0: teaching ministry of Dr. Charles Stanley helps us stand firm by explaining what the Bible says about Satan, the spirit world, and our eternal destiny. Here's the final message in our series, Know What You Believe.
1: Does it matter what you believe? It certainly does, because it affects every single area of our life. Well, in this message, here's what I'd like to do. I want to talk about this whole idea of a belief system, and I want to give you a pattern of a belief system. That is, I want to give you a list of things that certainly should be a part of your belief system. That is, what you believe, those things that govern and guide your lifestyle and how you operate. So I want you to follow along, and I want to remind you of what Peter said in his first epistle when he said, sanctify Christ. That is, you are to set apart the Lord Jesus Christ as Lord in your life. Then he says, always being ready to make a defense, being able to give a reason for what you believe. Well, something else I want you to add to your belief system, and that is, put down this word, Satan. Well, the Bible says in the Isaiah the 14th chapter that Satan was a created being. That Satan is a person. He is not some figment of the imagination. He's just not just some spirit. He was a very important angel. And because he rebelled against Almighty God, and with him went a host of angels, he was cast to the earth. And the reason he rebelled against God, because he said, Satan wanted to be like the Most High God. He wanted to be equal with God. He wanted to have the same power, the same reputation that God. In his rebellion toward God, he was cast out. Now, there are good angels as well as evil angels. And so God, the Bible says, created angels. Why did he create them to begin with? He created angels as his messengers. That is, angels are the servants of God. They're the created servants of God. And therefore, they worked in the days in the Old Testament. They worked in Jesus' days, and they still work today. For example, if you turn to the 16th chapter of Luke, you'll recall it's the story of the rich man and the beggar. And that the beggar died, and the Bible says, and the angels carried him into Abraham's bosom or paradise. That is, when a child of God departs this life, is it not feasible to believe that the angels that surround us would take the spirit of a person in the presence of Almighty God? So there are good angels that are still God's created messengers out there serving him all over this globe. And so therefore, when we come to Satan, what do we find? We find the instigator. Listen, the source of all sin, the source of all pain and hurt and sorrow and death, the instigator of every single lie, the instigator of every single thing that is evil. He is the instigator of everything, of all crime and all violence. Here's what Jesus said about him. If Jesus didn't think he were real, he certainly wouldn't have talked about his relationship up there in the wilderness and his temptation. That's not the only time Satan was continuously attacking the Lord Jesus Christ. And what is his goal? Here's what he does. Satan has chosen to set up a counterfeit kingdom. That counterfeit kingdom is the world system. When you look at the world system, which is our society without God, what you have is the counterfeit kingdom. And so therefore, what's his method? His method, listen, is deception, division, and destruction. He'll do everything in his power to deceive a child of God or to deceive someone who's lost. He'll do everything in his power to divide a church, to divide families, to divide businesses, to divide friendships, everything he can. His ultimate goal is to destroy. Why do you think he has so many people on drugs and alcohol and all the things that absolutely destroy the human body? Because his ultimate name is the destroyer. Satan is a destroyer. And every single person who's rejected Jesus Christ as Savior, Christ is not saving their life. You know who your God is? Your God is the devil. You say, well, the devil's not my God. Let me tell you what Jesus said about him. He said he's a ruler. And listen, when he fell by God's permissive will, here's what God did. By his permissive will, he allowed Satan to be an awesome force in this universe so that you and I live in a universe where two kingdoms are in conflict with each other. Here's the counterfeit kingdom. And what's the counterfeit kingdom? Here's Satan showing us all. Listen, he's got propaganda everywhere. The commercials are everywhere. You must have this, you must have that. Do this, do that, do the other. In other words, if you want to feel good, look good, and all the rest, what's he doing? He's doing his best to allure people into a counterfeit kingdom. What he tells them is, now is the thing that matters. Indulge yourself now, feel good now, have it now. What he will not tell them is, what's beyond now? He only speaks in terms of now, not the future. He never speaks in terms of eternity. He never speaks in terms of the consequences of sin. He never speaks in terms of what's going to happen. It's always indulge yourself now. And listen, it looks like if you look around, you'd almost say, it looks like he's winning. Everywhere you turn, the devil is expressing his evil, his immorality. You name it, it's everywhere. And the world is caught up in it, soaked up in it. Why? Because it looks good, it sounds good, and what does it do? It satisfies the carnal nature. It satisfies the fallen nature. And therefore, Satan knows exactly how to deceive. But remember this, it is deception. Listen, deception, division, and destruction. That's his goal. Well, the next word that should be in our belief system is, listen, man's eternal destiny. What is the eternal destiny of man? Listen carefully. The Bible says it is appointed unto man once to die, and after this, the judgment. The soul that sinneth, it shall die. The wages of sin is death. Listen carefully. What is the eternal destiny of the believer, the person who's placed their faith in Jesus? His eternal destiny of the believer, immediately and consciously. When you and I die as believers, we go immediately and consciously into the presence of a loving Heavenly Father who is waiting for us. If the Apostle Paul had believed, as some people believe, that you die and you rest in a grave for 1,000 or so years until Jesus comes, then you wake up. My friend, the Apostle Paul would never have made this statement. He says, now, here's my problem. He says, on the one hand, I want to die and be with the Lord. On the other hand, I want to stay here and serve you. If Paul thought that he was going to die and get to the grave and lie there unconscious for ever so how many years, and that would have been a long time, the Apostle Paul, a long time has happened since he died, he'd still be in the grave in an unconscious state. There's not a single verse in the Bible that indicates that when you die, two things don't happen. Number one, the Bible doesn't say that's the end of you. The Bible doesn't say that you just become matter and you no longer exist. The Bible doesn't teach that. Secondly, the Bible doesn't teach that you lie in a grave somewhere until one of these days there's a resurrection, absent from the body, present with the Lord. He says in 1 Thessalonians chapter 14, those who've already died in Christ Jesus who are with Him, He says when He comes, listen, when He comes, if He were to come today, you know what? My mother, my father, my grandparents, and some millions of other people who've already passed on forth, they would come with Him. If they were lying in some grave, something would have to happen here. Absent from the body, present with the Lord, not one single verse in the Bible that says you're going to purgatory, not a single verse that says you're going to be buried in a grave somewhere. You can mark this down. You cannot bury a child of God. You can put our body in there, but you cannot put us in there because there's going to be, even that's temporary, because every single one of us is going to be resurrected into a glorified body. Amen. What about that lost person? That lost person who dies without Christ, the Bible says what? Absolutely, consciously, instantly, what happens to them? Go to torment. How long are they in torment? Until the final judgment, when they stand in the presence of Almighty God in the great white throne judgment in Revelation chapter 20, when they are judged for their works. Now, when the believer dies, we're going to be rewarded for our works. We're going to be rewarded. God isn't going to play some film and show all the bad things that you've done and then say, well, you know, here's all the bad, here's all the good. No. When you're saved by the grace of God, what does He do? He says our sins are separated as far as the east is from the west. He says like He dumps them in the depths of the sea, and thank God you and I never have to face them again. Amen? Amen. Now, what about the unbeliever? The unbeliever immediately, consciously goes into torment. A place of suffering, the same place the rich man went to in the 16th chapter of Luke. And they're there suffering until the great judgment, when they stand in the great white throne judgment, and the Bible says that God's going to open the books. What books? That's His books where He's kept the record. Listen, the records of those who have been born and the life that they've lived. There's not a single verse in the Bible that says you get a second chance. Listen, the chance, the opportunity is shouting at you. And that is, whosoever shall call upon the name of the Lord shall be saved. For God so loved the world that He gave His only begotten Son, that whosoever believes in Him should not perish but have everlasting life. That's what this is all about. Helping you to understand the truth in order that you may know that Jesus Christ is your Savior. The moment you die, you're absolutely in the presence of Almighty God. Well, that's man's eternal destiny. One last word I want you to put in your system of belief, and that's future things. Well, you say, what do you mean by future things? Well, the next event in God's calendar of time as far as is what He's going to do, the Bible says in 1 Thessalonians 4:13, speaking of when He comes back, that what next thing that's going to happen is that Jesus is coming back for his church, that is all believers. Coming back for us in this age, all believers. He says he will descend from heaven with a shout, with the voice of the archangel, the trump of God, and the dead in Christ shall rise first. What does he mean by that? All of our loved ones who passed on before, their bodies are in graves all over this world. He says when he comes in the air, listen, not only is he going to bring our loved ones who passed on with him, he says their bodies are going to be resurrected, he says, in the twinkling of an eye, which is faster than you can bat your eye. Their bodies are going to be transformed and glorified in the likeness of the body of Christ, and their body and soul shall be united in the air with him. Then we who are alive shall be transformed likewise in the twinkling of an eye, and we shall be caught up together with them in the clouds, and we shall forever be with the Lord. No one who is unsaved is going to be in that resurrection. That's why when Jesus Christ comes for his body, you know what's going to happen? I'm afraid some of the churches are going on. Some people are still going to be up behind pulpits and business. And listen, life is going to go on. There'll be a lot of change, a lot of shock in people's minds. But you know what the world will do? This counterfeit kingdom of whom Satan is the God, they will give an explanation. And maybe there are galaxies, maybe there are worlds out there, and maybe something happened. I guarantee you the world will try their best to give an explanation. Can't you imagine all the anchor men and anchor women on the television that day or that night saying something has happened, we can't quite figure out what it is. We've had airplane crashes, train crashes, bus crashes, the expressways are all blocked up, doctors have disappeared, all the things that are happening, there must be some great calamity. Trying to explain all that, it will be absolutely the most fascinating thing for all of us who are looking down and saying, listen to that silly explanation of what God tried to tell him the whole time. That is what the rapture of the church is all about. That's a glorious thing that's going to happen, but it's going to be followed by what the Bible calls in the 24th chapter of Matthew, the Great Tribulation. Not that it will instantly start, but this world will be moving toward that for some time, and then it will begin. The Antichrist, the Great Tribulation, seven years of persecution, 7 years of the most wrathful kind of events that you and I could imagine. If you want to know what it's going to be like, you turn to the 6th chapter of the book of the Revelation, you read through the 19th chapters, and you'll find God pouring out his judgment in vials and bowls and all the rest. Everything imaginable, God sending down his judgment upon this earth. And what will men do? You'll think, well, everybody will get converted. No, they won't. The Bible says that they will hide in the rocks and the mountains and crying out to hide from this awesome judgment of Almighty God. Just because there's a judgment does not mean that people are going to always get converted. There'll be many people who are saved in the tribulation period. The Bible says at the end of that tribulation period, then Jesus Christ is coming, and he's coming, listen, coming in the air with his angelic host, and we'll be coming with him. And what is he going to do? He's going to wipe out and destroy every single evil, vile thing on the face of this earth. He's going to transform this earth, and you know what he's going to do? He's going to make it a part of heaven, because heaven just isn't up yonder somewhere. He's going to absolutely remake this ball of dirt, and heaven is going to be not only the heavenly city, but it's also going to be a part of this earth. He not only is going to do that, but he's going to start his millennial kingdom. The Bible says that Satan's going to be chained 1,000 years. And during that time, the Lord Jesus Christ is going to rule on this earth. It'll be absolutely perfect. Everything about it will be perfect. At the end of that time, Satan's going to be loose for a season, and then ultimately, absolutely thrown into the pit and destroyed forever and ever and ever. He says his smoke will ascend forever. At the end of that period of a millennium, there will be the great and final judgment when all the wicked of all time stand before God and give an account. After that, eternity begins, the ultimate and final heaven that our Lord's preparing for us, and the ultimate and final hell that people will go to spend all of eternity. Now, I want you to think about something for a moment. Every single one of those issues is a vital part of your belief system. It begins with this book and takes you all the way to the last moment you spend on the face of this earth and heaven. Here's what I want you to think about for a moment. And this is why it's so important that you and I understand what we believe. I want you to think for just a moment, not what you do. I want you to think about who you are. Listen to this. Who are you? Here's who you are. As a child of God, listen, as a child of God, you are a person who owns the most precious, valuable thing on the face of this earth, a record of the living revelation of Almighty God, accurate for living in this life and for dying by. You and I have the Trinity, God the Father, God the Son, God the Holy Spirit, who's on our side. and who is working in our behalf. We have God the Father we can come to as a child and pray to and who will hear and answer our prayer. We have Jesus Christ, the Son of God, as our Lord and Master and King, one who lives on the inside of us and who will enable us and strengthen us. One who has forgiven us of our sin. We have the Holy Spirit who has indwelt us and sealed us forever as a child of the living God. You and I know that we have been created in the image of Almighty God, that we are fallen creatures. Yes, we are. But we are forgiven, listen, by the salvation that has been purchased at Calvary through the death of Jesus Christ. We are a part of the body of Christ, the church of the living God, where we can worship and praise Him and serve Him together. We have the wonderful opportunity of shouting this message to the entire world. We have the wonderful message of telling people in our home where we live, across the street, in our business, and to the entire world. This is a part. We have the wonderful privilege of walking every day in this awesome journey, which we call the journey of the Christian life, in the presence of Jesus Christ dwelling inside of us. We have, listen, the absolute assurance that Satan is a defeated foe, that we can resist him and we can overcome Satan no matter what happens in life. We have the wonderful assurance today that absent from the body, present with the Lord. We have the blessed assurance that when he comes, we're coming with him, and that all the things that are going to transpire on this earth, no matter what it is, he will have caught us up, or we will have died and gone on beforehand. We will be rewarded for all the good that God has done in our life. And forever and ever and ever, we have the irrevocable, unchangeable promise of the Godhead, God the Father, God the Son, God the Holy Spirit, that says, believe on the Lord Jesus Christ and thou shalt be saved. For God so loved the world that he gave his only begotten Son, that whosoever believes in him should not perish, but you and I have absolute eternal life. We are rich, wealthy people in those things that absolutely count for now and for all eternity. If we shouldn't shout, I'm telling you, what should we do? We should be praising God and glorifying him and thanking him and serving him and giving to him and sharing our faith. Why? Because we are rich, wealthy people, rich in the things, listen, that money can't buy and that death cannot take away. Amen. Jesus Christ, our Lord. Amen. Now I want you to think about something for a moment. None of us know when we're going to die. Here's what I want you to see. I'm not talking about just going to church and trying to be good. I'm talking about the most critical, the most crucial, the most important decision you will ever make in your life. I'm talking about accepting Jesus Christ as your personal Savior, which will indeed determine your whole future unchangeable destiny after you die. It's unchangeable. Now, you just heard all the things that we have as a result of receiving Jesus. Let me ask you this. What do you have that's for certain? That's for sure, that money can't buy, death can't take away without Christ? Nothing. I want to encourage you to ask the Lord Jesus Christ to forgive you of your sins and tell him that today you're turning your life over to him and let him begin to work in your life. You know what he'll do? Write your name in the Lamb's Book of Life, make you one of his children, seal you as a child of God, and you no longer have to worry about death or about life, because the Son of the living God says he's abiding in you. The presence of the Holy Spirit, he will never leave you nor forsake you. Not one second in life and not a second in death. You can't beat that. Listen, for God's great deal, offered to every single person who will receive it. And Father, oh, how grateful we are. When we think about what you've done for us, who we are, what we possess, every single thing we possess as a result of a relationship to Jesus Christ, we want to say hallelujah. We want to say praise you, Father. We want to say glory to you, dear God, that your love, that you could outlove our sinfulness, that your grace is greater than all of our sin, and that your love knows no boundaries. Your grace cannot be measured, and your forgiveness is forever and eternal. We bless you and praise you and worship you and adore you today in Jesus' wonderful name. Amen.
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0: 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We're going to be criticized, but God can use anything in a believer's life to do something positive. Here's A Moment with Charles Stanley.
8: God doesn't attack my personhood. He corrects my mistakes. So I think in the volley that goes back and forth between people, when we respond to each other correctly, I think God affirms that. For example, He says it's a badge of courage when you and I respond correctly to criticism. He says you're on the pathway to life. And He said you're in the Hall of Fame in the Living Bible Translation. When you and I learn to accept criticism and praise properly, God is honored and He will bless us as a result of it. And one of those things is we're going to grow spiritually. And sometimes I think the more criticism, the more difficulty, the more hardship, the more pain. And I think about people who live with someone who's always in the process of finding their faults and criticizing them. That's a difficult place to live. But I know some people who've lived in that kind of a situation who are sweet and loving and kind. It's like God is used all that just to sand them and sift them and to help them to grow in their own spiritual life.
0: To learn more about how God helps believers navigate difficult circumstances, log on to intouch.org. 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
1: Of all the resources that are in short supply these days, the most endangered seems to be trust. Today on Turning Point, Dr. David Jeremiah explains that while many of us are leery of trusting our government, our schools, our leaders, even our neighbors, we have more reason than ever to put our trust in God. 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
2: And I think we're about to begin a study of one of the most encouraging psalms in the Bible. Psalm 37 has been a great blessing, and I have shared that psalm by writing it in the books and Bibles that I sign quite often. I love Psalm 37. There are some wonderful truths here to tell us about what it means to rest and trust and love God. You will be totally, uniquely blessed by this psalm if you let it roll over your soul. And we're going to do that as we open our Bibles together. Hey, during this month, we are making available a very special resource that coordinates what we're talking about on the air, but also our celebration of 250 years as a nation. This book is called 100 Bible Verses That Made America, Defining Moments That Shaped Our Enduring Foundation of Faith. 100 verses that powerfully impacted our leaders during defining moments in American history. This is put together by Rob Morgan, one of my favorite writers and a good friend. And you will be blessed by these chapters. They're easily read. They're filled with incredible stories, historical information. Most of all, they honor the Word of God and show how this nation was put together by the principles that are in this book we call the Bible. This is our way of saying thank you for your gift to Turning Point during the month of July, which means when you send a gift of any size, ask for your copy of the book, 100 Bible Verses That Made America, and it will be on its way to you before you know it. We're grateful to Rob Morgan for making this available to us, and we're grateful for you because your gifts make it possible for us to continue to do what we do every day. And now here is part one of Trusting God in Times of Trouble from the famed Psalm, Psalm 37.
1: In these days, when government agencies are failing us in significant ways, and wicked and evil schemes seem to succeed at an alarming rate, the question is posed to all of us in our hearts, who in the world can we trust?

0: We are in a credibility meltdown in our nation. Now, I didn't bring you here today to give you a political speech, but I want you to understand that we are in a time that's kind of different than any time we've ever been in. This is the most critical credibility crisis we've had in our nation. But it's not the first time something like this has happened. In fact, David wrote Psalm 37 at a time when his situation was hopeless. The wicked were gathered all around him, and they were exerting great pressure on him and the people of God. In fact, did you know that in Psalm 37, the word wicked is found 13 times? This is a psalm about the wicked. It says in verse 7, the man who brings wicked schemes to pass. Verse 12 says, the wicked plot against the just. Can I get a witness? Isn't that what's going on today? Verse 14 says, the wicked have drawn the sword and have bent the bow to cast down the poor and the needy, to slay those who are of upright conduct. It sounds like a commentary on today's situation. The word wicked here means to be morally wrong, to be guilty, to be ungodly. How are we to act, those of us who are followers of Christ, when all around us we feel the wicked influences of our culture, when the intentions of men are to destroy the righteous? How can David, or anyone else for that matter, meet the conditions of this world and be victorious? Well, David helps us here. This is one of my favorite psalms. It's one of the scriptures I often write in books or Bibles when people ask me to sign my name, because this psalm is filled with encouragement. And there are five things here that come right out of the text of Psalm 37 that help us to get our bearings in the uncertainty of our world. And no matter what kind of problems we may be facing, whether they seem monumental or they're incidental, what we're going to learn from David will help us. David tells us there's some things that we can do ourselves in the midst of this upheaval. First of all, notice verse 3. He tells us to trust in the Lord. Psalm 37:3 says, trust in the Lord and do good, dwell in the land and feed on his faithfulness. The word trust is found here and also down in verse 5. Notice, commit your way to the Lord, trust also in him. It's also found in verse 40, and the Bible says, and the Lord shall help them and deliver them. He shall deliver them from the wicked and save them because they trust in him. The word trust means to be confident. It conveys the idea of security, a sense of well-being, which results from having something or someone in whom we can place our confidence. The feeling of being safe and secure in a relationship. And the Bible tells us that when we're going through a confidence, credibility crisis, you need to go back to the one in whom you can confidently trust. Trust in the Lord. Say that with me. Trust in the Lord. He is one who is worthy of our trust. He has never outpromised himself. He has never welched on anything he said he would do. He is always on time with his promises, and he's worthy of our trust. In fact, he gives us a little formula here that's really interesting. If we didn't have anything else in the psalm but these three thoughts, he says, trust in the Lord, do good, and feed on God's faithfulness. That's a pretty good formula right there. Notice, first of all, he said, trust in the Lord and do good. I like that. Because you know, when everyone around you is doing evil, you can get caught up in the analysis of the evil deeds of others. And if you do, you will get buried beneath the avalanche of it all. What David is saying is this: when you see the complication of evil in your world, when wicked men seem to be succeeding, trust in the Lord and then do some good. Do something good. We all know about good works, that you don't get saved by good works, but you get saved for good works. And I've just found that when you get discouraged sometimes and you wonder what's going on, if you can just get out of yourself and go find somebody to minister to, go find somebody to help, go find somebody to encourage. There's such a need for that in our culture today, is there not? When everyone out there is doing evil, we can do something about that. We don't have to sit around and curse the darkness. We can light a candle, amen? We can do good. And that's what David is saying. He says, trust the Lord, do good, and then I love this, feed on God's faithfulness. What he's saying is, meditate on it. When you feed on something, you eat it. You take it into your system. You make it a part of who you are. Wouldn't it be good if instead of complaining about all the bad stuff that was going on, we trusted the Lord, we found something we could do that was good, that gets us on the right side of the equation, and then we spend some time just meditating on how faithful God has been to us. Amen? So that's the first thing. He says, trust, do good, and feed on the faithfulness of God. So the first major thought here is to trust in the Lord. And David knew what he was talking about when he said this. Do you know when David wrote this? He had been through some terrible experiences in his life. When David was anointed to be the king of Israel, it was 15 long years after that before he actually became king. You say, so what was taking so long? Well, Saul was king, and Saul didn't want David to be king, and so Saul was trying to kill David, and he chased him all over the countryside for 15 long years trying to take him out. David was living in caves and hiding and trying to be God's person in the midst of an enemy who was determined to destroy him. So what did David do? Well, he had a few glitches in his walk with God during that period of time, but primarily what David did is he trusted in God. He did good, and he fed on the faithfulness of his Almighty God. David knew what he was talking about. He writes out of experience, and during all of that time, he trusted in God, and he had not missed a meal. And now his enemy was dead, and David, as he writes this psalm, is sitting on the throne of Israel. He trusted, he did good, he fed on the faithfulness of God, and Almighty God saw him through. Amen? So the first one is trust in the Lord. Say that again. Trust in the Lord. Here's the second one. Look at verse 4. Delight in the Lord. Delight yourself also in the Lord, and he will give you the desires of your heart. So let's say the second one. Delight in the Lord. We got two of them now. Trust in the Lord. Delight in the Lord. You say, Pastor, what does it mean to delight in the Lord? Well, the word delight is an interesting word because it reminds us that when we're facing conflicts and the oppression of the wicked, we must never allow our hearts to become hardened and calloused and filled with a desire for retaliation. A lot of God's people need this message today. He says, when you're in the midst of all of this, you should find your happiness in the Lord. We're not going to find our happiness in this world, not even in the United States. Our happiness is not in where we are, our happiness in whose we are. We're the Lord's, and our happiness belongs in him. And the Bible says, because that's true, make him your delight and your desire. And here's a wonderful promise that I have claimed over the years. When I was trying to determine something about the will of God, someone gave me this simplistic little statement, and I thought it was naive, frankly. He said, well, David, what do you want to do? And I said, what do you mean? He says, well, here's how you can know where God's leading you and what he wants you to do in this situation. Here's how you do it, right? He said, commit your way unto the Lord and then do whatever you want to do. I said, hold it. Wait a minute. That doesn't sound right. No. He said, it's all right. Here it is. Because if you commit your way to the Lord and you delight in him, you will never want to do anything that he doesn't want you to do. Amen? So here's the first thing. Are you delighting in the Lord? And if you are, the Bible says if you delight in the Lord, he will give you the desires of your heart. When you delight in the Lord, he'll probably change your desires. And he will give you the things that you really want, that he really wants you to want. And when you get them, they'll be the things you always wanted. When you trust in the Lord and delight in him, he will give you the desires of your heart. Oh, I could give you some testimonies about that from my own life. You say, well, that's true, Pastor. How does one trust and delight in the Lord? How does one delight in the Lord? Well, I want to show you something that I think is a pretty neat little formula that will help you. And that is over in the 119th Psalm, just a few pages over. And I promise you, as you're heading there, I'm not going to read this Psalm. It's the longest chapter in the Bible, Psalm 119. Somebody told me this is the Psalm you want to have read when they're about to execute you and they ask you, is there any scripture you would like us to read? This is the Psalm you want to have read. But as you know, the 119th Psalm is all about the Word of God. The Word of God is mentioned in almost every verse. But interestingly enough, the word delight is found six times in Psalm 119. And I want to run through these scriptures, and you just, if you got your Bible open, you can just follow because I'm going to take them in order. Notice verse 16. I will delight myself in your statutes. Notice verse 35. Make me walk in the path of your commandments, for I delight in it. Verses 69 and 70, the proud have forged a lie against me, but I will keep your precepts with my whole heart. Their heart is as fat as grease, but I delight in your law. Verse 77, let your tender mercies come to me that I may live, for your law is my delight. Verse 92, unless your law had been my delight, I would have perished in my affliction. Verse 174, I long for your salvation, O Lord, and your law is my delight. Now let me ask this question, class. Did you get it? What is the psalmist delighting in Psalm 119? What is it? The Word of God. He may call it the statutes, the law. He uses a lot of synonyms for the Word of God in this psalm. But what David is saying is that he has found his delight in the Word of God. Now here is the formula for what you do when you're trying to delight in the Lord. I know this will be a bit convicting to all of us, but let's just swallow this pill a little bit together and recognize it's the truth. Here it is. Your attitude toward the Word of God is usually a mirror of your attitude toward the Son of God. Your attitude toward the Bible is your attitude toward Christ. In other words, if you say, I delight in the Lord, and you never open this book, you're just fooling yourself. Because where do you learn about the Lord? You learn about him in this book, don't you? So when you delight in the Word, that's how you learn how to delight in the Lord. You know what will happen when you start to delight in the Word? You will see him on every page. Even in the Old Testament, he is prefigured and prophesied and pictured, and his typology is all over the book. When you delight in the Word, you will discover all of a sudden that you're delighting in the Lord. I don't know that you can do one without the other. Because the Word of God, both the written Word and the living Word, are united eternally together. Do you delight in the Lord? When you're going through difficult times, get your focus off of your problems and your focus on your Savior and delight in him. That will keep him in perfect peace whose mind is stayed upon him. Isaiah 26:3. Trust in the Lord is the first one. Delight in the Lord is the second one. Here's the third one. Commit your way to the Lord. This is verse 5. Commit your way to the Lord. Trust also in him, and he shall bring it to pass. So we're going to say these three things together now, one right after the other. Are you ready? Here's our little formula. Trust in the Lord. Delight in the Lord. Commit your way to the Lord. Now, what's the difference between trusting in the Lord and committing your way to him? Well, the word commit means to take something that you currently have and totally and completely release it to somebody else. Literally, what the psalmist is saying is you should take your way, your life, and give it over to God. Commit your life to him. Roll your burdens on the Lord. Give your stuff to God. And don't hang on to it yourself. This is a common truth, both in the Psalms and in the New Testament. Psalm 10:14 says, the helpless commits himself to you, Lord. You are the helper of the fatherless. Psalm 55:22 puts it this way, cast your burden on the Lord, and he will sustain you. 1 Peter 5:7 is one of the first verses I learned as a little kid going to Sunday school, and here it is, casting all your care upon him, for he cares for you. When we commit our way to the Lord, we take all of the issues that we're dealing with in our own life. We take the inequities that we see in the world where bad people get promoted and we get passed over. We take the financial things that happen to us when we trusted people we thought were good and we discover they're not. We take all of that, and while we try to do our best to manage it in the power of the Holy Spirit, there comes a point in time for all of us where we have to bundle all this stuff up and just say, Lord, this is way too much for me. I'm just casting it all to you. I'm giving it to you. I was going through, well, my wife still calls it Black May. When I came here some years ago, many years ago now, we had 1 month. It was probably the worst month of our life. Just some turmoil that happened is just kind of one of those things. And I was overwhelmed. I was 40 years old. I'm telling you, this was a long time ago. And I didn't know what to do. I remember going into my office one day and walking into my office and seeing my chair sitting behind my desk. And I just kind of pictured, I said, Lord, I'm not going to sit in that chair today. That's your chair. I don't know what to do with all this stuff. I'm just going to lay it out before you. I'm putting it on your desk, Lord. It's yours. I never felt such a sense of relief in my life to know these problems are not mine. I've given them to God. And when you commit your way to the Lord, He will help you. He will take you through. I mean, here's the problem that we all have, and you see if you're not like me. I give it to God, and then about 2 hours later, I take it back. And I'm walking around thinking, you know what, Lord, I thought I got rid of this. I found that you got to keep doing that over and on. Lord, I thought I gave this to you, but I took some of it back, and here it is again. And you just do it until, after a while, you begin to realize that you've committed your way to the Lord. When we commit our way to the Lord, we let Him tell us the direction we're going to go. We let Him tell us what we're supposed to do, and we let Him help us know what we're to do with the troubles that are in our life. Release all these things to Him. Let Him take them all. So trust in the Lord. Delight in the Lord. Commit your way to the Lord. Here's the fourth one. Rest in the Lord. And this is not about what some of you do in church. This rest in the Lord is verse 7. Notice what it says. Rest in the Lord and wait patiently for Him. Do not fret because of him who prospers in his way, because of the man who brings wicked schemes to pass. To rest in the Lord is to be silent before Jehovah God, without clamoring or presumptuous indifference. I love this. Hush before God. Hush before Him. Sometimes you just have to get before the Lord, keep your mouth shut, and rest in the knowledge that He's in control. To wait for the resolution of the problem, knowing that God is in charge of the situation, and not only is He in charge of the situation and the solution, He's in charge of the timing too. And notice in this verse, we have two ways we can deal with problems. We can either hush before the Lord, or we can fret. Do not fret. How many fretters do we have here today? Any fretters? Oh yes, it's a common practice. It's kind of the indoor sport for evangelicals, fretting. Well, let me say just a word about that. The word fret is only found where we're told do not fret. It's in Psalm 37 three times, and it's over in Proverbs once. I want to show you where it is in Psalm 37 because you're open to that passage right now. Verse 1 says, do not fret because of evildoers. Verse 7 says, do not fret because of him who prospers in his way. And verse 8 says, do not fret. It only causes harm. And then Proverbs 24:19 says, do not fret because of evildoers, nor be envious of the wicked. What David is dealing with is the same thing we deal with in our day today. He looked around at the world in which he lived, and he was under tremendous pressure and pain, and it seemed like all the bad guys were just, nothing was wrong. It looked like all the sinners were prospering and all the saints were suffering. And David didn't understand that, and he was tempted to fret, and so he uses this passage to say, well, wait a minute, don't do that. The English word for fret comes from an old English word, friton, which means to devour, to eat, to gnaw into something. The Hebrew word David actually used as he wrote this in the original language is the word kara, which is at its root the idea of growing warm and blazing up. Now listen carefully to what this means. Put these two pictures together. Think of fretting. as a rat inside your soul gnawing away at you. Think of Satan as an arsonist setting little blazes of distrust inside your heart. David is saying something like this. He said, I have been young and I am now old. I have seen many things. I have suffered many burdens. I've learned many lessons. But based on a lifetime of experience, my advice is kill off the rats and put out the fire. Do not fret. It only causes harm. When you think about gnawing and burning, what does it make you think of? Have you ever had an ulcer? Lots of people today, ulcers are just eating them up. I remember hearing someone once said to a patient, a doctor said to him, he said, if you don't cut out your resentment, I'm going to have to cut out part of your intestine. Because fretting is not only not a good thing spiritually, it's a very bad thing physically. And David said, fret not. Do not fret. Because if you put your trust in the Lord, you won't have to fret. Because God, you see, isn't finished with the wicked yet.
1: 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Helps us to understand what God is about, what he's doing, how it fits into what's happening to us. 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

This is John MacArthur welcoming you to Portraits of Grace. Did you know that trials and sufferings don't exclude privileged people? What I mean by that is floods, hurricanes, and earthquakes affect both the rich and the poor. The same is true in the spiritual sense. God doesn't show favoritism when he sends trials and difficulties your way. The Apostle Peter says, "Let the brother of humble circumstances glory in his high position." If you have limited resources, you need to understand that economic hardship won't diminish the glories of your future inheritance. If you're wealthy, on the other hand, Peter says, "Let the rich man glory in his humiliation, because like flowering grass, he will pass away." So you need to accept the humiliation that trials bring, because they make you more dependent on God and his grace, and not your temporary earthly riches. If you're rich or poor, be a portrait of his grace and proclaim, "My resources are in God."

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2: Sometimes we as God's people go through darkness and we just don't seem to be able to make sense of anything. Now we've listened to our preaching, we've learned our little formulas, we've written down our promises, and just about the time we have it all figured out, we are plunged into deep perplexity and despair. What do you do when the lights go out?
1: Welcome to Love Worth Finding. You know, sometimes darkness falls upon even the most devout believer. We experience deep perplexity, even despair, and we may not know why. But as pastor, teacher, and author Adrian Rogers said, sometimes we may not know why in order that we might know who. What can we do when the lights go out? How can we remain faithful to God and honor Him in the midst of darkness? If you have your Bible, turn to Isaiah chapter 50. We'll begin in verse 10, as Adrian Rogers reveals the discipline of darkness.
2: Sometimes we as God's people go through darkness. Sometimes we can't see ahead. Sometimes nothing seems to make sense. Maybe we have a wayward child. Maybe there's been a financial reversal. Maybe there is a broken fellowship. And we just don't seem to be able to make sense of anything. Now we've listened to our preaching, we've studied our lessons, we've learned our little formulas, we've written down our promises, and just about the time we have it all figured out, we are plunged into deep, deep perplexity and despair. I suppose a question that pastors are asked more than any other question is this: why? Pastor, tell me, why should such a precious little girl die at such an early age? Pastor, tell me why I could not carry this baby to term. Pastor, tell me why my wife has treated me this way and walked away from a perfectly wonderful marriage and her children. Tell me, Pastor, why? Well, after preaching for a long time, I found out that why is not our question. God has the answer to that. How is the important thing to us? How are we going to react? What do we do when the lights go out? When nothing seems to make sense? Well, you know, we feel like we could bear up under almost anything if we just knew why. But when we're suffering and it doesn't make sense, then that's hard. Well, our scripture today is a wonderful, wonderful scripture. And I pray God He'll write it upon your heart. Isaiah chapter 50, beginning in verse 10. Who is among you that feareth the Lord, that obeyeth the voice of His servant? Now let's just stop right there. We would say if somebody's fearing God and obeying God's servants, we would think they would be walking in the light, wouldn't we? We'd say, well, the next step is that they'll be walking in the light. But listen to it. Who is among you that feareth the Lord, that obeyeth the voice of His servant, that walketh in darkness and hath no light. Let him trust in the name of the Lord, and stay upon his God. Behold, all ye that kindle a fire, that compass yourselves about with sparks, walk in the light of your fire, and in the sparks that ye have kindled, this shall ye have of mine hand, ye shall lie down in sorrow. Now, here's the question. What do you do when the lights go out? What is the discipline of darkness? Well, I want to give you some propositions. Number one, those of greatest devotion may know the deepest darkness. Those of greatest devotion may know the deepest darkness. Now, if you look at verse 10 again, you're going to find out that God is not talking to someone who has wandered far away from home and needs to come home, as we've just heard. We're talking about someone who fears the Lord. That doesn't mean he cringes at the idea of God. Fear is love on its knees. It is a reverential awe for Almighty God. A person who has great respect and reverence for God, and who obeys the voice of God's servant when the word of God is preached. He says, "Yes, Lord, I will obey you." And yet, he seems to walk in darkness. Now, there's no fine print in the contract. And I want to tell you, if you're considering becoming a Christian, it is not all sweetness and light. Sometimes I think we overpromise in order to somehow get people to come to the Lord Jesus Christ. There is a distorted idea that if you become a Christian, it will be all joy and all light and all sweetness and just roses all through life. There'll be no sickness, there'll be no sorrow. We're just going to go through life in an ever-ascending scale of health and success, and then we're going to die at a serene old age and then have a glorious exit and go to heaven. Be nice if it happens that way, but folks, it generally does not. It generally does not. There's no need to deny it. There are thousands of saints that fear God and obey God who are walking in darkness. Now, as we study the Bible, we're going to find out that was true of the Bible saints. For example, Job. The Bible says Job was an upright, a perfect man. He feared God, and yet Job was in darkness. Put in your margin Job 19, verse 8. Job said, "He hath fenced up my way that I cannot pass." Modern English, he's headed me off at the pass. "And he hath set darkness in my paths." Who has done that? God has done that. God set darkness in the path of good old Job. And Job said, "Lord, I just don't understand this." I was reading about Habakkuk, the prophet. Habakkuk went to God, wanted to get some answers, things that he could understand. Habakkuk chapter 1 and verse 2, he says, "O Lord, how long shall I cry, and thou wilt not hear? Even cry out unto thee of violence, but thou wilt not save." Habakkuk says, "God, I have stained heaven with my prayers. Where are you, God? God, it doesn't make sense." I read in the Bible about John the Baptist. Was John the Baptist a great man? You better believe it. Jesus said there was not a greater born of woman than John the Baptist. And yet John the Baptist got down in a dungeon, and he's in darkness, and he can't understand. He got so perplexed, he even sent messengers to ask of Jesus, "Are you really the Messiah? Are you really? Or should we look for somebody else?" Now, that's not a bad man who was saying that. That was a good man, a man who was deeply perplexed. I read about the Apostle Paul. Not a greater Christian ever lived than the Apostle Paul. The Apostle Paul said in 2 Corinthians chapter 4, verse 8, "We are perplexed." You say, "Oh, Paul, come on, man, you must be backslidden." Well, he wasn't backslidden. He wasn't backslidden at all. He said, "We're perplexed and troubled on every side, yet not distressed. We're perplexed, but not in despair." Paul knew that darkness need not put him in despair. I'll tell you something else. If you read outside the Bible, just read the biographies, the history of the great saints, there's not a one of them, or hardly a one of them, that does not speak sometime of what we call the dark night of the soul, when they have gone through darkness and despair. Now, we're talking about a man who fears the Lord, who obeys God. If you're in darkness right now, if you're plunged into darkness, if things don't make sense to you, that does not mean that you have sinned or you're out of the will of God. Remember our proposition that those of greatest devotion may know the deepest darkness. Now, let me give you another proposition. Number two, the faith that is born in the light is often developed in the dark. May I ask you a question? When have you grown the most spiritually? When it was all sunlight and roses? Or when there was darkness and difficulty and despair and heartache and tears? Are not those the times in the darkness that you've grown the most? Faith like film is developed in the darkness. Let me give you the names of three men named John and see what happened to these men when they were in darkness. For example, one is John Milton, who was blind. John Milton, in the darkness of his blindness, wrote one of the greatest books ever written, Paradise Lost. Another was John Bunyan, who was put in Bedford Prison and suffered there and languished there in darkness and despair in many ways. But John Bunyan, in this time of darkness, wrote Pilgrim's Progress, again, a book that has blessed the world. Another man named John was on the island of Patmos, exiled on the island of Patmos for the testimony of Jesus Christ. That John there wrote the book of the Revelation. I'm telling you, folks, there's faith that is developed in the darkness. Now, God wants to develop your faith. A wise man said, never doubt in the dark what you've learned in the light. Your faith, born in the light, grows in the dark. By the way, the test of your character is what you do in the dark. Now, how does God develop our faith in darkness? Well, look again at verse 10, and it tells you to do two things if you're in darkness. Look right now at verse 10. Who is among you that feareth the Lord, that obeyeth the voice of his servant, that walketh in darkness and hath no light? And here's what he tells you to do. Let him trust in the name of the Lord and stay upon his God. Let him trust in the name of the Lord and stay upon his God. Number one, look to the Lord. Trust in the Lord. Warren Wiersbe said, we live by promises, not by explanations. That is tremendous wisdom. We live by promises, not by explanations. Don't demand that God explain something to you. Just stay on His Word. Just because it doesn't make sense to you doesn't mean it doesn't make sense. Just because it doesn't make sense to you now does not mean it will not make sense to you later on. Another great man of yesteryear, Thomas Watson, said, where reason cannot wade, faith must swim. Just trust God. Just keep on trusting. Just keep on obeying God. Now, if you're praying and darkness comes, don't stop praying. Just keep on praying, even when you don't feel like praying. As I've said, don't bring to God the brass of your emotions. Come even in the darkness with both hands filled with the incense of His worth and just keep on praying. If you've been witnessing and darkness comes and nothing seems to make sense to you, don't stop witnessing. Just keep on witnessing. If you've been giving, you've been a tither, and now everything goes upside down and you lose your job, and everything seems to be wiped out, don't stop tithing. Just keep on tithing. If you are a wife and you've been trying to win your unsaved husband to Jesus, and he seems to get meaner and meaner and more difficulty comes, just keep on loving him. Just keep on submitting. If you've been praising God and then everything seems to go wrong, don't stop praising. Just keep on praising. When you don't understand and when you don't feel like it, lift your hands by faith and praise Him. Trust Him. Trust Him. Look to the Lord and then lean on the Lord. Look again in this verse. It says, let him stay upon his God. Now that word stay is the word that is used. It's the root of the word that is used in the 23rd Psalm when it says, thy rod and thy staff, they comfort me. A staff was something the shepherd would stay upon, that he would lean upon. Stay upon God. When you're in the dark, you don't need an explanation. You need God. Stay upon God. Lean upon God. Listen to me. It is better to be in a dark valley leaning on God than on a sunlit peak without Him. Just stay upon your God. As a matter of fact, sometimes we may not know why in order that we might know who. Sometimes God removes all the answers to give us Himself. There's a great gospel song. You know it when answers are not enough. There's Jesus. For example, David in Psalm 23 was talking about his theology when he says, "The Lord is my shepherd, I shall not want." He's talking about God. But then when he gets in the dark valley, he says, "Yea, though I walk through the valley of the shadow of death, I will fear no evil, for thou art with me." He's not talking about God now, he's talking to God. I mean, he's having a relationship with God that he could not have had in the light. Just stay upon God. Standing somewhere in the shadows, you're going to find Jesus. This is what God's taught in the book of Job. Job said, "God, you've headed me off at the pass. You've sent darkness into my path. God, you owe me some answers." Job says, "I wish I could see you and talk with you." It's almost like, "God, I'd like to bring you into court." "Where are you, God? God, you owe me some answers." The book of Job ends with Job never ever understanding. You understand what happened to Job because you read the book of Job. But Job didn't have the book of Job when Job was going through all that darkness. But at the end, he says, "Though he slay me, yet will I trust him." And Job discovered what I want you to discover, that a relationship is more important than a reason. When you don't have the reason, you just have God. You're walking in darkness. Let him trust in the name of the Lord, and let him lean upon his God. Now, you say, "Adrian, I'm not in darkness." Well, just hold on. Just wait a while. This is some good medicine to keep on the shelf. And there will come a time when you will find out that not only is God necessary, you'll find out that God is enough. That God is enough. Now here's a third proposition. Some things are seen in the dark that cannot be seen in the light. You're going to understand some things in the darkness that you would never have understood in the light. Now you're in verses 10 and 11. Just back up to verses 3 and 4 and notice what he says here. God says, "I clothe the heavens with blackness." See, it's God who sends the darkness. "I clothe the heavens with blackness and make sackcloth their covering." Sackcloth is just dark cloth. God says, "I've just pulled a veil over the sun. The Lord hath given me the tongue of the learned, that I should know how to speak a word in season to him that is weary. He waketh morning by morning. He waketh mine ear to hear as the learned." Well, what does all of that mean? You're going to wake up and you're going to realize that in the darkness you were learning some things. There are some treasures of darkness. Now when the Bible uses darkness, sometimes the Bible uses darkness as a symbol of evil. But sometimes the Bible uses darkness as a symbol of perplexity and the treasures in darkness. If you were to go backward to Isaiah chapter 45 and verse 3, you would find out that God is speaking to a Persian king named Cyrus. And God said to Cyrus, "I will give thee the treasures of darkness." Think of that, the treasures of darkness. There are some things that are seen in the dark, treasures that cannot be seen in the light. For example, have you ever heard anybody say, "The stars are out tonight"? Friend, they're out in the daytime. The stars do not go away in the daytime. You just don't see them in the daytime. The only time you can see the stars is at night. And the stars are there to praise the Lord. But you would never have a star to praise God if it weren't for darkness. Those stars that are there like a chandelier on the velvet blackness of night. Those stars are there and you could not see the stars were it not for the darkness. Now, in the light, we see that which is near. But in the dark, we see that which is far away. In the light, we may see more clearly. But in the night, we see further. There's just certain things that you see in the darkness that you can't see in the daytime. You may think your brightest thoughts in the daytime, but you will think your deepest thoughts in the nighttime. In the times of darkness, there are going to be certain treasures of darkness. There are things that are seen in the dark that you will never see in the light. Let me give you another proposition now. If these things are true, then it is better for you to be leaning on God in the darkness than standing alone in your man-made light. It is better for you to be leaning on God in the darkness than standing alone in man-made light. Now look in verse 11. Behold, all ye that kindle a fire, that compass yourselves about with sparks, walk in the light of your fire, underscore this, of your fire, and in the sparks that ye have kindled. This shall ye have of mine hand, ye shall lie down in sorrow. Now, one of the great dangers of darkness is that you may be tempted to light your own fire. Now, remember that if this darkness comes to you and you are fearing God and obeying God, and then the darkness comes, that means that darkness has been ordained of God. Remember what verse 3 says of this chapter? God says, I clothe the heavens with blackness. That is, the darkness is ordained of God. Now, don't ever get the idea that darkness can chase away light. If you're in a lighted room, you can't open the door and let in the dark. No, no. The light always chases away the dark. The dark can never chase away the light. The only way, therefore, that darkness can come is what? For light to be removed. So if the light has been removed, that means that God in His sovereignty has allowed you to be in the darkness. That God has a reason for you to be in the darkness. It is God who has clothed the heavens with sackcloth. It is God who's done that. Now, if God has done that, don't you be so foolish as to light your own fire. When you light your own fire, you're going to get into difficulty because you're going to try to undo what God has done. Now, the sad thing about the man-made fire is it is deceptive. If you walk in the light of the fire, the sparks that you've kindled, you're not going to have a sure guide. It's kind of like taking your flashlight and going out at midnight and looking at a sundial to see what time it is. You see, God says if you do this, when you're in darkness, if you light your own fire, this will you have of mine hand, God says, you're going to lie down in sorrow. You're asking for it. You're going to have great difficulty when you, in a time of God-ordained darkness, light your own fire.
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1: I will bring you out, not you, Moses. The how is not related to your strength. The answer is my strength. I will bring you out from under the burdens of the Egyptians. Underline these as we go along. I will deliver you from bondage. I will redeem you with an outstretched arm and with great judgments. The word redeem there is the word reclaim, used in the beautiful story of Boaz and Ruth, where Boaz reclaims or redeems his bride. God is saying, I will reclaim my bride, my nation. I will do it. Because I am the Lord, verse 7, I will take you for my people. I will be your God.

0: Welcome to Wisdom for the Heart. In our last message, Moses finally said yes to God's call. Today, he and his brother Aaron walk into Pharaoh's court with confidence. They deliver God's command, "Let my people go." But things don't go the way Moses expected. Pharaoh refuses. He doubles the workload on the Israelites. And the people who once worshipped now turn on Moses in anger. You may know exactly how Moses feels. You obey God, and life gets harder, not easier. Well, Stephen helps us see what God is really doing in those moments. Today's message is called, God's Best When Things Couldn't Be Worse.
1: We find our places this morning in Exodus chapter 4, a sermon entitled, God's Best When Things Couldn't Be Worse. One of the things I've enjoyed about studying the life of Moses thus far is I can so easily identify with him, and especially this morning, as things seem to cave in on him and the bottom seems to drop out. Exodus chapter 4, which we studied last session, led us to the conclusion that God wanted Moses to be independent of his own abilities and very dependent upon who God was. And God will, in a sense, stress that very same lesson in these next few verses. But we'll pick it up where we left it off last time. It's in verse 27. God tells Aaron in chapter 4 of verse 27, go to meet Moses in the wilderness. So he went, and here's a beautiful reunion. He met him at the mountain of God, and he kissed him. You need to understand, they've been separated now for 40 years. Aaron is Moses' older brother. Aaron is 3 years older than Moses is, and we know that Miriam is perhaps 7 to 9 years older than Moses, and they'll soon meet as well. And they embraced out there in the desert or wherever they were. And Moses told Aaron all the words of the Lord which he had sent him and all the signs which he had commanded him to do. And I just imagine if Moses was like me, he said, hey, little brother or big brother, look at this trick. And he probably threw the stick on the ground and they both.

0: were amazed all. And Moses would say, that's no problem. And he'd reach down and he'd grab it by the tail. And after he showed him the other sign of leprosy and perhaps told him about the sign of the water, then Moses and Aaron, verse 29, went, and there was a great reception. They assembled all of the elders of the sons of Israel. And Aaron, now he's the voice for Moses, spoke all the words which the Lord had spoken to Moses. And he then performed, Moses, that is, performed the signs in the sight of the people. Note this. So the people believed. You remember there were five reasons why Moses didn't want to serve God. And at the heart of most of them was the thought, the people may not believe me. They may not follow me. I'm really too insignificant and unqualified and ignorant and all of those things. Do you really want me to do that? And God would say, yes, I do. And I love the thought that Moses, perhaps with sweaty palms, performed the signs, but the text tells us, so the people believed when they heard that the Lord was concerned about the sons of Israel and that they had seen their affliction. Now, there wasn't a great meeting. Somehow this had probably gone from slave hut to slave hut, and the news had been whispered abroad until finally all the people heard what God was going to do for Israel. And you note the result. It says, and they bowed low and they worshiped. I think there was a revival because for nearly 400 years, they had been impressed by all of the gods of the Egyptian pantheon. They had seen the marvelous things that supposedly the gods of the Egyptians had done, and perhaps their faith was at its lowest ebb. But now Moses comes in, performs the sign, says, God, Yahweh, is concerned about you, and the response is worship. Their faith now reaches new heights. And I think coming in on the crest of that conference, the results of that revival, Moses is now confident that God is going to do great things with him. And chapter 5, verse 1 tells us what happens. And afterward, Moses and Aaron came and said, this is a declaration, not a request. Thus says the Lord, the God of Israel, let my people go that they may celebrate a feast to me in the wilderness. There it is, Moses, with the confidence that God is on his side. Like you and I, when we go, perhaps knowing that God wants us to speak a word to our neighbor or to our friend or to our relative, to do something that we know would honor him, we go with that confidence, expecting results, thinking that if I obey God, God will make everything work out just fine. And Pharaoh said in verse 2, words that struck the heart of Moses, who is the Lord that I should obey his voice to let Israel go? I do not know the Lord, this Yahweh, this God of a parcel of slaves. Besides, I will not let Israel go. Moses does some quick thinking. He restates. Now it's a request. Verse 3, the God of the Hebrews has met with us. Please, let us go a 3 days' journey into the wilderness that we may sacrifice to the Lord our God, lest he fall upon us with pestilence or with sword. But the king of Egypt said to them, Moses and Aaron, why do you draw the people, literally translated the peasants, away from their work? Get back to your labors. Because Pharaoh is automatically going to be incensed. You are telling me, the king of this great land, the conqueror of other lands, that your God, who I have never met and could care less about, who must not care much for you because you're slaves, is telling me what to do? I don't know this God. It's interesting, most archaeologists and biblical chronologists believe that this was Ramses II or Ramses II. Time seems to match that well. We have found, by way of the spade of the archaeologists, some interesting insights into the ego of this very man that Moses stood before. There is a mortuary temple that was built in Western Thebes in this man's honor. And they have discovered this, and I quote, this is Ramses II. King of kings am I. If anyone would know how great I am, let him surpass one of my works. Not a very humble man. Moses goes in and confronts him with the demands of Yahweh that he could care very little for. And Moses is, I think, shocked at his response. And so he rephrases. But it really gets worse than that, because Pharaoh will add to their labors. Verse 6, the same day, that's the same day Moses and Aaron came to him, he commanded the taskmasters over the people and their foremen, saying, you are no longer to give the people straw to make brick as previously. Let them go and gather straw for themselves. It was the custom in this day to mix water and mud and lay that in a wooden mold and allow the sun to dry it. And then they would use that. In fact, the Egyptian word brick is the word we get adobe in our English language. And so this was a practice of the day, but they would always use a straw or a grass to mix in with that mortar to give it firmness and to give it tenacity. And without it, bricks would crumble. Without it, they would have to carefully, gingerly create those bricks because they didn't have the straw to keep it together. But he says, without the straw, you keep up your quota. And if you want straw, you go get it for yourself. The quota of bricks, verse 8, which you were making previously, impose on them. You are not to reduce any of it because they are lazy. Therefore, they cry out, let us go and sacrifice to our God. In other words, they have time to think about going and worshiping this God, this insignificant God I've never heard of. They must not have enough work. We will crush the spirit of their worship. So the taskmasters, verse 10 of the people, and their foreman went out and spoke to the people, saying, thus says Pharaoh, I am not going to give you any straw. You go and get straw for yourselves wherever you can find it, but none of your labor will be reduced. So the people scattered. They scattered like frightened animals through all the land of Egypt to gather stubble for straw. And the taskmasters pressed them, saying, complete your work quota, your daily amount, just as when you had straw. And there is the result of what Moses would think would lead to the deliverance of the Israelites. Have you ever had your hopes completely dashed? Perhaps it was something like a financial investment that you knew would work out and you lost every penny. Perhaps it's something much smaller and yet at the moment big. You plan a picnic for the family and on that day it rains. Your hopes, you have felt that feeling. Perhaps where you are living right now, in the situation where you are right now, you're having difficulty keeping your hopes up, and in your heart there comes questions. We have all had our hopes and our expectations changed. In fact, my wife and I laugh about the day I proposed to her. I had that thing planned out to the T. I had practiced my proposal many times, like most of you men. Probably all of you men that are married, in front of the mirror, you had it all mapped out, and boy, I had this thing planned. I was going to ask her to marry me on Thanksgiving Day. As a college student, I would work odd jobs, and I was saving money because I wanted to put that ring on her finger, and I wanted to not have any debt on that thing. And so I was feverishly working. It was in the fall, obviously, and I can still remember the last amount of money I needed to raise would be raised by raking this man's yard. The only problem is we were leaving the next day, and that particular day was pouring down rain. So I was raking leaves in a downpour. And I can still remember this man. He'd come and look out the window. He'd laugh and he'd tell his wife something, you know, that lunatic out there raking leaves. But I had to have that money for the final payment. Made it. Got that ring, stuck it in my pocket. We headed to Atlanta to spend Thanksgiving with her parents. I could imagine her throwing her arms around my neck and just, you know, jumping up and down with glee and saying yes 100 times and I'd just eat it all up. Well, finally, I got her alone and got that proposal and it all just came out just perfectly and it ended with the words, will you marry me? And her face turned pale and she got this look in her eyes and she said, I don't know. No hug, you know. To this day, I'm convinced. I talked her into marrying me because I said, you're wearing this. Put it on. Oh, man, we have so many illustrations in our lives where we think we've got everything mapped out and then someone doesn't respond. I can imagine Moses walking into the courtroom with his chest full of confidence and he looks up at that Pharaoh and he says to Pharaoh, let my people go, God says. And Pharaoh says, who is your God? And makes their bondage even worse. I want you to notice the reaction first to Pharaoh. The foreman of the sons of Israel, verse 15, came and cried out to Pharaoh, saying, why do you deal this way with your servants? There's no straw given to us. But you keep saying, make bricks. Behold, your servants are being beaten, but it is the fault of your own people. And he said to them, you are lazy. You're lazy. Therefore, you say, let us go and sacrifice to the Lord. So go now and work. You see, Pharaoh's offended that they would worship someone other than him. That's the whole problem. You go and work and you'll be given no straw, verse 18. Yet you must deliver the quota of bricks. When they left, verse 20, Pharaoh's presence, they met Moses and Aaron as they were waiting for them. Can you imagine this? The text indicates that Moses and Aaron were stationed somewhere, perhaps down a corridor there in the palace, and they were waiting to hear the response of the foreman before Pharaoh, and they come storming down this hallway, and they turn the corner, and they walk face to face. They walk right into Moses and Aaron, and they unleash incredibly painful words on them. Verse 21, they say to them, "May the Lord look upon you and judge you, for you have made us literally stink in Pharaoh's sight and in the sight of his servants, to put a sword in their hand to kill us. Moses, Aaron, you have made our bondage worse. May God judge you." Put yourself in his shoes. Here he is doing what God has told him to do. There you are, living in a way that God has commanded you to live. And what do you get? The dashing of expectations? The pain of rejection? Misfortune? You would say to God exactly what Moses is about to say. In fact, if you're following along in your notes, you need to jot down two words, because he is going to ask two questions. Basically, one word each. The first question is, why? Why? Verse 22, then Moses returned to the Lord and said, "O Lord," underline, "why have you brought harm to this people? Why did you ever send me?" He's going back to the burning bush. In effect, he's saying, "God, why did you ever send me? I told you at the burning bush that I was not the man for the job. Why did you ever talk me into it? Why did you ever send me?" I don't believe that there is a question posed to the throne of God any more than the question, why? God's answer for him is the same answer for you if you are at a point now where you are asking God why. It is an incredibly profound answer. Verse 1 of chapter 6. Then the Lord said to Moses, "Now you shall see what I will do to Pharaoh." Did you catch that? "Moses, I have brought you to an end of yourself and to an end of your ministry, so you will see now what I will do." This isn't going to be won by a trick with the rod or the staff. Pouring the water out into blood will not really accomplish what needs to be accomplished. It will be done by me, says Yahweh. But I want to give Moses the benefit of one thing. And in fact, I think you ought to underline this in your text. Verse 22 of chapter 5. I missed it, but I want to go back. The first phrase, then Moses returned to the Lord. And I like that, because Moses was giving God an opportunity to answer him. Men and women, without a doubt, Christianity is filled with the ruins of very bitter people who have difficult things land on their doorstep and they chuck it all. They never go back to the Lord and even ask why. They simply respond with, "Well, God, if that's what's going to happen when I give you the reins of my life, when I do what I think you want me to do, forget it. I'm gone." But Moses did go back, and God's answer then comes to him in the form of six I ams. Get your pen out. I want you to underline these. Six times God will say, "I am the Lord." Verse 2. God spoke further to Moses and said to him, "I am the Lord." You want to know the answer to the question why? It is the answer of who. Just know that I am a sovereign God. I am Yahweh. Verse 6. Say to the sons of Israel, "I am the Lord." Verse 7. And you shall know that I am the Lord. Verse 8, last part of the verse. I am the Lord. Verse 29, I am the Lord. Chapter 7, verse 5, I am the Lord. I believe that answer is fundamental in our theology, in our lifestyles. It is an understanding of who God is. If you went out on the street today and you asked 10 people, "Do you believe in God?" 8 out of 10 would say yes. But if you went out on the street and you asked 10 people, "Who is God?" you would get 10 different answers. I really believe that the crack in the foundation, the thing that makes the church stumble, The thing that creates confusion and ineffectiveness is at its very basic root, a lack of understanding of who God is. A.W. Tozer writes that the first step downward in any church is when it surrenders its high opinion of God. Is God a God of justice? Then he would demand in us lives of honesty and integrity. Is God a God of grace? If that is who God is, then he demands lives of love motivated by grace. If God is a God of holiness, then he would demand his children to be holy and pure. And that's why I go back to the thought that the problem in our lives, ladies and gentlemen, is that we really have surrendered our high opinion of who God is. Because we have surrendered our high opinion of God in our Christian world, we not only as individuals struggle with the day-to-day trials, but the church is losing ground. It goes back to our view of who God is. We have a light view of him, and so when we hear of him and when we hear his word, we are convicted, but we are not changed. We are challenged, but we are really not converted. Because when we take a low opinion of God, we take a low opinion of God's words. And so in our society today, this book is being questioned and debated and dissected and disobeyed. Why? Ultimately, we do not know who God is. Isn't it interesting that you would think that God would give to Moses a better program, a more effective plan, but he doesn't. The church has far too long been impressed with growth rather than truth, with programs rather than purity. Why? Because we have reaped a generation that knows very little about God, and we ought to be concerned, men and women, that we, like Peter, become the bastion for the truth as a church, that we present to our young, to the next generation, a pure truth. Theology, that is, who God really is in his character. What God is doing is giving Moses a lesson in theology proper. He is saying, I am Yahweh. Moses asks a second question, and this is typical. We ask the same thing. God tells Moses in verse 10, look, verse 11, go tell Pharaoh, king of Egypt, to let the sons of Israel go out of this land. And I think Moses is probably wondering, Lord, were you there the last time I was in the courtroom? Did you forget what Pharaoh said? You want me to say the very same thing again? Moses spoke before the Lord, verse 12, saying, behold, look, the sons of Israel have not listened to me. How then will Pharaoh listen to me? For I am unskilled in speech. That's the second question. And God's answer will come back at least 10 times. He will say these words, I will. Verse 6, chapter 6. I will bring you out, not you, Moses. The how is not related to your strength. The answer is my strength. I will bring you out from under the burdens of the Egyptians. Underline these as we go along. I will deliver you from bondage. I will redeem you with an outstretched arm and with great judgments. The word redeem there is the word reclaim, used in the beautiful story of Boaz and Ruth, where Boaz reclaims or redeems his bride. God is saying, I will reclaim my bride, my nation. I will do it. Because I am the Lord, verse 7, I will take you for my people. I will be your God. Verse 8, I will bring you to the land which I swore to give to Abraham, Isaac, and Jacob. I will give you a possession, for I am the Lord. Chapter 7, verse 3, I will harden Pharaoh's heart. I will multiply my signs and my wonders in the land of Egypt. Then Pharaoh will not listen to you, for I will lay my hand on Egypt and bring you out, bring out my hosts, my people, the sons of Israel from the land of Egypt by great judgments. And the Egyptians shall know that I am Yahweh, because I will stretch out my hand on Egypt. There is no better answer if you question why, how God says, I am who I am, and because I am who I am, I can do what is best for you. You see, ladies and gentlemen, you need to understand, and I don't want you to miss, if you get anything else, get this. Because I believe this is at the root of the problem when we question God. God's
1: reputation is at stake. If he said he will, he will. And if he doesn't, he has far greater to lose than you do, because he has broken his word. God is telling Moses, I will bring you out of Egypt. Bank on it. Trust me. My word is true, and I have the power and the strength to back it up. I'm going to do it. What a beautiful place to be in as a minister of Christ, as a person who is trying to impact your community and your courtroom for God. You bank on the fact that God will do what he wants and what he wills. He is powerful enough for the job. Moses, I am the Lord. And because I am Yahweh, because I am who I am, I can do what I say I will do. Let me give you one point by way of application. Very simple. Affliction produces wisdom. Affliction produces wisdom. And in turn, wisdom then understands the value of affliction. Wisdom recognizes the invisible hand of an all-powerful God. And in that afflicted state, when we return like Moses to God, he gives us a lesson of his character. And there is the greatest wisdom. The fear of the Lord, Solomon said, is the beginning of wisdom. The reverential trust and understanding of who he is will allow you and me to face the hardships of life without growing bitter. Because of who I am, I will do what's best for you. William Cowper, in a time of great discouragement and despondency, got so deep in discouragement, let me quote, he tried to put an end to his life by drinking poison. God graciously led someone to find him and relieve him, and he was delivered. Evidently, his stomach was pumped out. And as soon as he recovered and got back home, he ordered a coach to take him down to the Thames River, where he planned to jump. The driver of the coach held him back. Frustrated that evening, he went home and fell on a knife, and the blade broke. Can't even die. So he put up a rope in the basement, and he put his neck in the noose, and he jumped. And a friend came in before he strangled to death and took him down. Finally, Cowper got out his Bible, and he flipped it open to Romans chapter 8. And in the depths of his sorrow, God met him there, and he went to his knees. Later, as a man of God, he wrote these words that you'll recognize. God moves in mysterious ways, his wonders to perform. He plants his footstep in the sea and rides upon the storm. Deep and unfathomable mines of never-failing skill, he treasures up his bright design and works his sovereign will. In the storm, in the chaos, there in the midst of your affliction and troubled heart, he is Yahweh. He is all-powerful. And because he is all-powerful, he is bound and capable of carrying out his work when he said he would do nothing for you other than that which would bring about spiritual good. You ask why? He introduces himself. You ask how? He introduces his power.
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2: When you relate to the Spirit of God, you're relating to one who has it all known, has it all understood. And his major role is to communicate that truth to you in bite-sized chunks that you can take and apply.
1: What exactly does the Holy Spirit do in the life of a believer? The answer may surprise you, because he's been working in ways you've never fully given him credit for. Today on Insight for Living, Chuck Swindoll walks us through four specific life-changing roles the Spirit plays from the moment of your salvation onward. He regenerates, he identifies, he seals, and he illuminates. And if you've ever wondered why Scripture suddenly comes alive, today's message holds the answer. Chuck titled his message, Getting Reacquainted with the Spirit of Power.
2: I've discovered when you get serious about spiritual things, you not only get serious about church, you get serious about God. Like, who is he? Who is he? And so we get to understanding more about God the Father and the Son. The Father plans our salvation, and God the Son implements the plan by going to the cross and dying for us. And God the Holy Spirit is empowering it, as we shall see. Let me show you. 1 Corinthians chapter 2, verse 6. Yet we do speak wisdom among those who are mature, a wisdom, however, not of this age, nor of the rulers of this age who are passing away. It is a divine wisdom that comes from his word. We speak, look at verse 7, God's wisdom. It's in a mystery. The hidden wisdom which God predestined before the ages to our glory. Is that great or what? Before there ever was the beginning of time, God planned the wisdom, the knowledge, the truth to live by. All of that arranged in the Godhead, all put together, all known, all ready to be delivered. And then man falls in the garden and his whole mind is changed, his heart is changed, his will is changed, and now you've got to permeate all of that. But the wisdom is there nevertheless. So we need divine help. Verse 10. For to us God revealed them, that's the truths of his word, the truths of his mind. God revealed them through the Spirit, capital S, that's the Holy Spirit. For the Spirit searches all things, even the bathos of God. He searches even the depths of God. Can you imagine what that's like? We hit the surface. We learn a little. Every once in a while, we're around someone highly intelligent, and we listen and we realize how much that person knows. Someone said that an education is going from an unawareness to awareness of your own ignorance. You become aware of the depth of information you don't know. When you relate to the Spirit of God, you're relating to one who has it all known, has it all understood. And his major role is to communicate that truth to you in bite-sized chunks that you can take and apply. That's his role. He reveals them to you. Look at verse 11. We can identify with this. Who among men knows the thoughts of a man except the spirit of the man which is in him? You know, right now I have thoughts that you don't know. And you have thoughts that I don't know, because they're only known by each one of us individually. Now look closely. Even so, the thoughts of God no one knows except the Spirit of God. Woo! How good is that? And he's not keeping it to himself. His role is to unveil that truth and to let you get a corner on it and begin to see it. It's called spiritual insight. Discernment. It becomes a filter system in this wicked, deceptive world where you're hit on all sides by the media, and you have to filter through that and come up with truth in the midst of a pile of error. That's the role of the Spirit. Verse 12, now we have received not the spirit of the world, but the Spirit who is from God. Why? So that we may know the things freely given to us by God. You know what? I have had people say to me, it doesn't matter that I know that much. Look, wait. If you're ever tempted to say that, zip it. Don't say that. If you really mean that, you're a prey to every cult that comes to your door. You don't care about knowing what you believe. You're ready for a fall. The enemy loves to hear you say that. The adversary feeds on that kind of thinking. I mean, if the Spirit of God exists for the single purpose of revealing God's truth, doesn't it make sense we need to know that truth? That's why you were bored in previous churches where the truth wasn't taught. That's why you came out of that false religion where you realized this is not doing good. This is toxic. This is hurting me. You weren't getting truth. Let me say at this moment, if you are grasping any of this information, it's because of the Spirit of God. I would add this, if you do not know the Lord, this information is dull and boring to you because you haven't the Spirit of God to make it meaningful to you. You can't see the Spirit because He's invisible. You can't know the work of the Spirit except in deep inner feelings, sometime through conviction, sometime through divine guilt that He may bring over sin in our lives. Occasionally, our conscience is troubled because we have grieved God in something we have done or said or even thought. That's the work of the Spirit within us, but we cannot see with these eyes because the Spirit of God, His work is not a tangible work. When you get truth, you're set free. You shall know the truth. And what? The truth will make you free. Yes. Freed from those things that once captured you and controlled you. We have received not the spirit of the world, but the Spirit who is from God, so that we may know the things freely given to us by God. Let's go further. Let's dig further into His role. When I did my study, I came up with about 30 to 35 things the Spirit of God does. You'll be happy to know we won't go through all 30 to 35 of them. But I'm going to spot maybe 3-4 of them that are important enough to underscore. Go from 1 Corinthians to Titus. Titus chapter 3. You get to the letters of Timothy. You go one further. One book further, the next letter is the one to Titus, 3, verse 5. If you like taking notes, I've given you an outline that you can follow. I fill mine in every week in preparing, and so I've got mine all filled in, and it helps me because thoughts disentangle themselves over the lips and through the fingertips. As you write your thoughts down, you'll grasp them, even if you don't hang on to this very long. By just the writing it down of those things, it will help you. One of the four that I want to mention is the Spirit regenerates. He regenerates. Verse 5. He saved us. This is he referring to God the Father. God our Savior saved us, verse 5, not on the basis of deeds which we have done in righteousness, but according to His mercy, by the washing of, there's our word, regeneration and renewing by the Holy Spirit. What does that mean? It means when you and I were converted to Christ, regardless of our age, even though we may not have known anything about this, new life was given to us. If it were not for the Spirit's work, you and I would not know the new birth. 2 Corinthians 5:17, if anyone is in Christ, he is a new creation. Old things have passed away. All things have become new. You know why that's true? Because of the work of the Spirit. When you say, I trust in the Lord Jesus Christ as my own personal Savior, I've determined I can't get myself to heaven on my own good works. I believe the Savior died for me on the cross, and I will take that death on my behalf, and I will place my faith and trust in Him. At that moment of salvation, you're given new life. It's called the new birth. John 3, Jesus said to Nicodemus, you must be born anew. And then it goes on to explain it must be by the Spirit and water. And the Spirit he has in mind is the Holy Spirit. Now look at verse 5 again. He saved us, referring to God. God saved us not on the basis of deeds which we have done in righteousness, but according to his mercy, by the washing of regeneration. Look at that. Even the renewing by the Holy Spirit, we could read it. At conversion, we are cleansed within all of those things that have been characterizing our lives, put in one general category, sin. That is cleansed, that is washed away. Thanks to the work of the Holy Spirit, He regenerates us at conversion. And many would teach from this, and perhaps it's correct, that there is a continual renewing of the Spirit throughout the life of the believer. When we confess our sins, He is faithful and just to cleanse us from our sins and from all unrighteousness. The work of the Spirit is in the cleansing work of our lives. Think of washing clothing, of washing your car, washing, now this is the inside of your life. Because he's invisible, he does his invisible work inside that part of us that no surgeon's scalpel can ever reach. The Word of God is alive and active and sharper than any two-edged sword, piercing to the division of soul and spirit. The Word of God penetrates to the very place that no one else can reach. And when he reaches you with new truth and new life, he cleanses you. He washes you. Generate is to begin. To regenerate is to begin again. You began at birth from your mother's womb. But there must be a regeneration for you to say you are now in the family of God. You are born anew. It's a second birth. It's a spiritual birth. So the first thing we name is he regenerates us. Now back to 1 Corinthians. Told you we'd be moving back and forth. So let's go from Titus back to 1 Corinthians 12. Here we are, verse 12 of chapter 12. You'll see the second of the four we're going to point out that the Spirit does. 1 Corinthians 12, verse 12, even as the body is one and yet has many members, and all the members of the body, though they are many, are one. Hold on, that sounds like a tongue twister. Think of your own body. It's made up of head, arms, legs, fingers, toes, organs, that part which is seen, that part which isn't seen. All of it makes up our anatomy, and it's made up of many parts, or it's called here many members, but it's one body. So also is the body of Christ. The universal family of God is called in Scripture the body of Christ. Now, where's the Spirit at work in this? Look at verse 13. For by one Spirit, we were all baptized into one body. Whether Jews or Greeks, slaves or free, we were all made to drink of that one and the same Spirit. What does that mean? Paul is teaching the body truth, that is, in the family of God, called a body, there are many, many people, called here members. many different functions carried about by many different ones. Some gifted in one area, others gifted in others. Now watch closely. How do we get this all amalgamated? How do we get all of this together? How does it become a unit? We have the Spirit to thank for that. Verse 13. For by one Spirit, we were all baptized into one body. But I'm a Jew, and I'm not a part of that Gentile. But he says, whether it be Jewish or Greeks, whether one be slave or free, the point is there is no status, there is no race, there is no separation. Regardless whether slaves are free, Jews or Greeks, we were all made to drink of one Spirit. This occurred at salvation. Because of the erroneous teaching regarding the baptism of the Holy Spirit, you will perhaps read some who teach that you need to pray for the baptism of the Holy Spirit. You need to pray that you'll be baptized in the Spirit. Never once are we commanded to be baptized. It happens to us. It happens within us, not because of what we decide, but part of coming to Christ includes the Spirit of God placing us into the body of Christ and also placing us into Christ himself. The original term, bapto, means to dip, literally to dip. And in ancient days, you would go to someone who would work with clothing, with fabric, who would dip a garment and would change the identity of the garment. You take a white garment and you dip it into scarlet dye, it comes out scarlet. You take a lost sinner and by the work of the Holy Spirit, dip that one, if you will, into the person and the work of Christ, the person comes out saved, born again. The work of the Spirit is to identify us with the body of Christ and with Christ himself. He baptizes us. You were born with certain colored eyes. You can pray all day and all night, and your eyes are going to still be that color. Some of you can't. Well, you put in contacts. That's not fair. Stay with my illustration. You got eyes that are originally that color. You're going to die with eyes that color. That's given to you. Baptism is like that. You have been placed into the body of Christ, and that is a marvelous permanent place to be. In fact, permanent reminds me of Ephesians chapter 1. So let's go there next. Some of you are saying, I'm getting tired of this. I'm saying, I don't care. Ephesians chapter 1. If it were all in one section of Scripture, I'd keep you in one section, but it isn't. So you've got to turn from one to another. I know it's hard work, but try turning those pages. Here we read, he seals us. Ephesians 1 verse 13, referring to Christ, in him you also, after listening to the message of truth, the gospel of your salvation, having also believed, you were sealed in him, in whom? In Christ, with the Holy Spirit of promise. He permanently secured our salvation when we came to know Jesus. We have the Spirit of God to thank for securing us in our salvation. There's another right here in Ephesians, and that's chapter 4, verse 30. Turn ahead to 4:30. Do not grieve the Holy Spirit of God, by whom you were sealed for the day of redemption. Another reference to this personal or permanent securing work of the Holy Spirit. Here we are, hearing the truth. We believe it. We become aware of the gospel. We trust in the Lord Jesus Christ. Watch closely. You were sealed for the day of redemption. So the Spirit of God seals us. What does that mean? That means we're his forever. A seal is a seal. A divine seal is a permanent seal. You have any idea how many people live their lives never sure of their salvation, praying that they will not lose what God has given them, or praying that they will not sin so badly that they will wake up one day and they'll be lost again? I have a great question for those who think like that. How bad is too bad? That you have moved from saved to lost. No one can ever answer that. Because there is no such thing as the loss of salvation. Salvation is a gift, and God doesn't take his gift back. We receive the gift, and as a result, we are born again, and we can never be unborn. Our children were born into our family. They have our nature. They have our blood. They even have our temperaments in many ways because they're in the family. They'll never be not a part of our family. Same as it is because of the Spirit of God who seals us. And now one more great, John chapter 16. John 16, verse 13. I happen to like stuff like this, but I know for some of you it's a bit of a chore. John 16, 13. Follow there with me. When he, referring to the Spirit of truth comes, he will guide you into all the truth. He will not speak on his own initiative, but whatever he hears, he will speak and will disclose to you what is to come. So there is the illuminating work of the Spirit. We have four of them now. Four. He regenerates. He baptizes or re-identifies us with Christ. He seals us, and he now, according to this verse, illumines us. See what it says? He guides you into all truth. Listen to me. When we began this message some time back, you did not know some of the things you now know. The reason you now know them is because of the work of the Spirit. He uses a gift that I may have, and he uses my voice and words that you can understand, but they sink in because of the work of the Spirit. Now you know why the person you bring with you who isn't saved and sits through a message like this, bored to tears, you know now why they're bored. They don't have the Spirit. To them, it's just a lot of gobbledygook. They're all concerned about when's that guy going to be through? When's he going to stop yelling? When is this going to be over? Why did I ever say I would come and sit in this meeting? You know why? They're not saved. Or they're walking in the flesh. But let's stay with the thought that they don't have the Spirit. It takes the Spirit to illuminate truth. That's why it's exciting for you. That's why when you get the truth, it changes the way you want to live, the way you want to respond to life. It changes your attitude. It changes your response to people that are difficult. You've begun to grasp the truth, and he has guided you into the truth. Let me give you three words that you need to remember. Revelation, inspiration, illumination. Revelation has to do with God giving his word. He reveals his word to a set number of people for about a 1,500-year period of time. In the days of the writing of the Bible, God revealed his word. Revelation has ceased. There is no more revealing of divine truth. I don't care what people tell you. I don't care how convinced others may be. When they say they heard from God last night, check and see what they had for supper. May have been a bad enchilada, or they may have been awakened because of a dream and they thought that was God speaking. God no longer reveals divine truth. It's contained within the covers of this book. He reveals his truth. Inspiration. That has to do with the writing, the recording of the truth that God has revealed. That ceased. Now, we may be inspired to write songs or inspired to write poetry or inspired to write certain notes of encouragement. That's a different kind of inspiration. This inspiration has the word miracle connected to it. Theopneustos is the word. It means God breathing his word into human beings. And a select number of people took a stylus in their hand, and without error, they wrote the original manuscript of Scripture. That's called inspiration. That ceased. But illumination goes on to this very moment. Because we live in a land where there is every type and style and font and color and size text of the Bible, we tend to take it for granted. But you go to a country that doesn't have a Bible. Oh, let me tell you, they'd love you to tear one page out and leave it with them. Why? Because it is like no other writing. It is the revealed, inspired, written word of God that will illumine them for life.
1: The Bible isn't just another book. It's the revealed, inspired truth of the living God. and the Holy Spirit makes it come alive in you every time you open it. Revelation has ceased. Inspiration has ceased. But illumination, that goes on right now, in your heart, in your circumstances, in your need. This is Insight for Living. 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Most of what our culture believes about heaven simply isn't in the Bible, and some of it could rob you of the hope that God intended for you to have. 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I'm Bill Meyer. 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

0: The angel said, this same Jesus shall so come in like manners you've seen him go. You saw him leave physically, personally, bodily, literally, visibly from the Mount of Olives. That's the way he'll return. And this same Jesus is here called the Lord my God.
1: Welcome to Grace to You with John MacArthur. I'm your host, Phil Johnson. You're probably already familiar with the extensive, vivid accounts of Christ's return as given in Daniel and Revelation, but they don't provide the whole picture. There are some gaps that still need to be filled. Well, today on Grace to You, John MacArthur is going to fill in those gaps as he continues his current series, The Return and Reign of Jesus Christ. John will unpack Zechariah chapter 14. It's a passage packed with details about Christ's return, details that are found nowhere else in the Bible. And now, with a look at some amazing truths about the second coming, here's John.
0: The basic theme of the book of Zechariah, just to remind you, is the sweep of Israel's history from the time of Zechariah, when the nation returned from the Babylonian captivity, right on till the establishing of the millennial kingdom on earth. That is the subject of this 14th chapter, the establishing of the millennial kingdom. Now, as we come to the 14th chapter, we really come to the climax, the final establishment of the millennial kingdom, the end of human history, as it were. So what do we have then in the first three verses? We have the nations assembled to war against Palestine. The city has been taken and plundered. The spoil is being divided in the city. Half of the people remain, and all of a sudden the Lord arrives to fight. And let's go to verse 4 and see where he arrives first. And his feet shall stand in that day on the Mount of Olives, which is before Jerusalem on the east. Verse 5, and ye shall flee to the valley of the mountains. It's called the valley of my mountains in the Hebrew. It's the valley of my mountains. In other words, there was one mountain there and no valley, but I made a valley and two mountains by splitting it. He formed it by splitting olive. It's his valley, his mountains. And they'll flee through that channel, for the valley of the mountains shall reach unto Azel. Now, the word Azel in Hebrew means near. And it is apparent that in that period of time, the location very near to Israel on the east was an area known as Azel, sometimes spelled A-Z-A-L, sometimes A-Z-E-L. And what he's saying is that the valley is going to split wide open right up near the city. So you don't have to run a long way down and up any hills to get to that open channel of escape. That thing is going to split right open right up near the city, so that there'll be immediate access, and they'll flee, for the valley of the mountains will reach to Azel. Yea, you shall flee as you fled from before the earthquake in the days of Uzziah, king of Judah. Now, we don't know much about that earthquake. Amos 1:1 talks about it.

0: but we don't know much about it. But apparently it was an awful earthquake, and the people had to flee. And so he says you're going to flee in that day, just like you fled at the time of the earthquake in Uzziah's day. And then this has got to be the greatest. And the Lord, my God, shall come. People, that is a great statement of the deity of Jesus Christ. You get that? It is His feet on the Mount of Olives. The angel said, this same Jesus shall so come in like manners you've seen Him go. You saw Him leave physically, personally, bodily, literally, visibly from the Mount of Olives. That's the way He'll return. And this same Jesus is here called the Lord my God. He's going to come. And he sees at the end of verse 5, the Lord my God shall come, and watch this, and all the saints with thee. In other words, when Jesus comes, he will be accompanied by the saints. What I'm saying is that you're going to be there. Say, you sure about that? I'm absolutely sure you're going to be there. Because in 1 Thessalonians chapter 3, verse 13, it says this, even at the coming of our Lord Jesus Christ with all his saints. Now, wait a minute. What are you talking about, Paul? Well, I'm talking about you, to the end that he may establish your hearts unblameable in holiness before God, even our Father, at the coming of our Lord Jesus Christ with all his saints. He's saying, I want you to be ready for that time. I want you to be a part of that. You say, well, it seems to me he's just indicating for us to be ready. Where do we get to be a part of it? Well, to complete Paul's thought, you have to go to Colossians chapter 3, verse 4. It says this, when Christ, who is our life, shall appear, that is, at his manifestation, then shall ye also appear with him in glory. In Jude, verse 14, it says, behold, the Lord comes with 10,000s of his saints. Now watch this. At this very time, back in Zechariah, at this very time when Christ comes, and all the saints are with him riding on the white horses with the white robes, and this fantastic glory comes out of heaven, at this very time, I believe the remaining remnant of Israel, the remnant of Israel is going to look up, and they're going to see him whom they, what? Pierced. And they're going to mourn for him as an only son. And it is precisely at this moment that the events of chapter 12 take place. When they look on him whom they've pierced, when a fountain of blessing is opened, when they repent. Now you say, well, then it's going to take a little while for him to get here. Well, I don't know. But I think at the moment that this occurs, when this thing begins to unfold, whatever the time gap is, whatever it takes for people to repent, when it begins to happen, the remnant is going to turn to Christ, and the events of chapter 12, verse 4 to chapter 13, verse 2 slip right into this point. And this is a fantastic day. Look, there are some more changes in nature. Quickly, verse 6. I'm going to read you the proper rendering. It shall come to pass in that day there will be no light. The luminaries will fade. In other words, when Jesus comes, all of the stars and the suns of heaven are going to go out. Isaiah 24 talks about it. Joel 3 talks about it. Matthew 24 talks about it. And maybe the most clear passage is Revelation 6, 12 to 14, where it says the lights of heaven go out, the heaven is rolled up like a scroll, the stars fall out of the sky like figs overripe when the tree is shaken, the whole place goes black, and in the midst of the blackness comes the blazing revelation of Jesus Christ with all his saints. Now, I believe this is really going to happen, literally. And at that moment, Israel is going to turn and look, and they're going to believe, and they're going to turn to their Messiah. They're going to be wonderfully saved and spared judgment and gathered into the kingdom. You say, what does the rest of the world do? They cry for the mountains and the rocks, fall on us and hide us from the face of him that sits on the throne and from the wrath of the Lamb. The unbelievers scream in fear and terror, but the remnant is redeemed. The nation is redeemed. And it shall be, verse 8 says, in that day, that the living waters shall go out from Jerusalem, half of them toward the former sea, half of them toward the hinder sea. In summer and winter shall it be. Jerusalem's going to be dramatically changed. You know what's going to happen? Right in the middle of Jerusalem, which is Mount Moriah, where the temple would be, right in the middle, underneath that rock that's there, somehow God's going to crack open the ground and create a gushing spring that's going to send rivers running both directions, east and west. One toward the Dead Sea to the east, and one toward the west. And I believe this is real water, because Isaiah says the desert will blossom like a what? Like a rose. Now people say, boy, you better get over there and see if there's water under there. Prove this. Doesn't need to be water under there. God can create it at the time he needs it. And I think it's a picture, too, of how blessing is going to flow. Jerusalem will become the center of the world, and blessing will just flow in all directions. What an incredible time. So we see the coming of the day of the Lord. Now, very rapidly, the rest of the chapter will flow. Verse 9 begins the crowning of the Lord as king. We've seen the coming of the day of the Lord. Now the crowning of the Lord as king. The first thing that happens when he arrives, he's going to have a coronation. Verse 9, and the Lord shall be king over all the earth. In that day shall there be one Lord and his name one. Listen, the Lord is not only going to be the king in heaven, but in that day he's going to be the king on earth. He will not be king de jure, that is by right, but he will be king de facto, that is in fact. This is a promised reality. The king is coming, and he is going to be king. And in that day it says he'll be king. Now watch this. And there will be one Lord and his name one. Do you know how many religions there'll be in the world in the kingdom? One, that's all. Just one. Anybody who begins to start another will be dealt with by the rod of iron with which Christ rules. Read Revelation 19. The worldwide monotheism, one religion, all of the systems of Satan are over. And the absolutely unique and incomparable one God, the only wise God and our Savior, the Lord Jesus Christ, the Word made flesh, Him and Him alone will the world worship. And so in that day there'll be one Lord and his name will be one. Verse 10. And this says what happens when the kingdom is set up. All the land shall be turned like the Arabah, from Geba to Rimmon, south of Jerusalem. And it shall be lifted up and inhabited in its place from Benjamin's gate unto the place of the first gate, unto the corner gate, and from the tower of Hananel unto the king's wine presses. Now let me show you. This is absolutely fantastic. You say, I didn't notice. It is. Verse 10. Now watch. The land shall be turned like the Arabah. When Christ comes, this tremendous earthquake takes place, and he creates this valley running east. Mount Moriah somehow is split, and water starts to flow every place. The judgment of the nations takes place. And as a result of this great earthquake, this is fantastic, the entire terrain, now watch this, from Geba, which is way in the north, to Rimmon, which is way in the south, is going to become like the Arabah. You say, well, what is the Arabah? Listen, the Arabah is the name of the valley that is the deepest valley in the world. It runs from way south of the Dead Sea, way south, where it may be as high in some places as 300 feet above sea level, down to the Dead Sea where it is 1,300 feet below sea level, and all the way to the Sea of Galilee, where at the Sea of Galilee it is 650 feet below sea level. It is the lowest, longest, flattest valley in the world. It is the flattest valley, obviously, of any valley that low, because it's the only valley that low. And what he's saying is this, now watch this, that all the terrain around Jerusalem, from Geba on the north to Rimmon on the south, is going to be flattened and lowered to be made like that valley, so that Jerusalem will literally stick up like a solitaire diamond on a ring. That's what he's saying. Incredible. And then he's going to rebuild that city. And he gives the dimensions here from Benjamin's gate. And I'm not going to tell you where all these are. There are different places on the north and the northeast and the northwest and the southwest and so forth. But he's going to give it back its dimensions that it once knew in its glory, see. It's not going to be some little village like it was in Zechariah's time. He's going to make it like some huge diamond. And on that flat plateau will exist the throne of Jesus Christ. I mean, that's going to be someday, isn't it? Fabulous. The whole land made flat. And Jerusalem lifted up. In the middle of the verse, Jerusalem shall be lifted up And it says, inhabited in its place. And the implication of the Hebrew is peacefully inhabited. What a day. And in verse 11, and men shall dwell in it, and there shall be no more utter destruction, but Jerusalem shall be safely inhabited. No more destruction, no more curse. Why? Well, no more idolatry, no more apostasy, and so there's no more curse. That's coronation day. Not only is the Lord crowned, but the city is crowned, and it becomes the jewel of the earth, and Christ is crowned king and sits on the throne in that city. What a day. So, the coming of the day of the Lord and the crowning of the Lord as king. Thirdly, the conquest of the nations. Now, having done this, there is the matter of the judgment of the nations. Verse 12. And this shall be the plague with which the Lord will smite all the peoples that have fought against Jerusalem. Their flesh shall consume away while they stand on their feet, and their eyes shall consume away in their sockets, and their tongue shall consume away in their mouth. And it shall come to pass in that day that a great tumult from the Lord shall be among them, and they shall lay hold every one on the hand of his neighbor, and his hand shall rise up against the hand of his neighbor, and Judah also shall fight at Jerusalem. Stop right there. And we've seen some glorious positive results, and he has to say, but let me remind you what's going to happen to the godless people. Three things. First, a deadly plague. A deadly plague. It's just incredible. This plague in verse 12, with which the Lord will smite the people, will cause their flesh to consume away while they stand on their feet, and their eyes shall consume away in their sockets, and their tongue shall consume away in their mouth. And then he adds to another thing that's going to happen, and I don't know the sequence of these things, and I don't know all how it fits together, but it'll come to pass in that day that a great tumult from the Lord, and the word tumult means a confusion or consternation. And they'll confuse themselves, and they literally will lay hold everyone on the hand of his neighbor, and his hand shall rise up against the hand of his neighbor. And then thirdly, there's going to be a superhuman strength given to Judah. Judah shall fight at Jerusalem. Somehow God is going to give to Judah a great strength, and Judah is going to fight and win. So a plague for some, a confused suicide by the nations, and a superhuman strength given to Judah. And the results, in verse 14, the tables are turned immediately, and here are these nations counting all their booty. The reverse occurs. The wealth of all the nations round about shall be gathered together, gold and silver and apparel in great abundance. In other words, the wealth of all the nations is going to be gathered and brought into the hands of God's people. Lastly, the character of the kingdom. It shall come to pass that everyone that is left of all the nations, and I believe this is going to be the believing remnant out of the nation. They were believing, or else they turned when Christ came. But these people from the nations will go up from year to year to worship the King, the Lord of hosts, and keep the Feast of Tabernacles. You see, the Feast of Tabernacles celebrated the time when God tabernacled with Israel in the wilderness. And here it is fulfilled, you see. In that day, God comes down and His glory again tabernacles with His people. And so they celebrate that feast again annually. The people of the world are going to come to keep the feast. And it shall be, verse 17, that whoever will not come of all the families of the earth to Jerusalem to worship the King, the Lord of hosts, even upon them shall be no rain. In other words, if people from nations don't come, if nations rebel, God's going to turn off the rain, and it won't rain. And if it doesn't rain, they'll have a drought. And if they have a drought, they're going to have a disaster. And there'd be one nation that'd say, we don't mind if it doesn't rain. We don't depend on rain. And that nation would be Egypt. But the Lord says in verse 18, if the family of Egypt goes not up and come not that have no rain, there shall be the plague with which the Lord will smite the nations that come not up to keep the Feast of Tabernacles. He says, if the rain doesn't get you, the plague will. This shall be the punishment of Egypt and the punishment of all nations that come not up to keep the Feast of Tabernacles. And then he concludes, I love this. In that day, this is so beautiful, get this. In that day, there shall be upon the bells of the horses, holiness unto the Lord. And the pots in the Lord's house shall be like the bowls before the altar. Yes, every pot in Jerusalem and in Judah shall be holiness unto the Lord of hosts. And all they that sacrifice shall come and take of them and boil in them. And in that day there shall be no more a Canaanite in the house of the Lord of hosts. Now, I want you to get this. This is literally fantastic. Watch. See the little phrase in verse 20, holiness unto the Lord? That phrase was very special. That phrase was engraved in one place in Israel's history. The high priest Aaron had a turban. On the front of his turban was a gold plate, and engraved on that gold plate were the words, holiness unto the Lord. What did it mean? It meant that there was something about that man that set him apart from every other man. He was an uncommon man. He was especially holy. He was unique. There was no one like this high priest. Holiness unto the Lord. But he says, in that day, every single thing that exists is going to be just as holy as the high priest. Even the little bells that ding on the horses are going to say, holiness unto the Lord. You see? Fantastic, isn't it? I mean, that's going to be a holy kingdom. Isn't going to be like it is in the world today. There aren't just going to be a few holy folks. It's going to be a holy world in that day. And even the bells on the horses are going to say holiness to the Lord. And even the common pots and pans are going to be just as sacred as the altar bowls, he says. There'll be no secular and sacred in that world. There'll only be the sacred. Just think of this. Take every single thing in our society that isn't sacred and subtract it, and you've got the kingdom. What would they advertise in the paper? What would you do for entertainment? I wonder how many programs would be on TV. Even the horses' bells will be holy. Even the pots and pans. Then he closes by saying, and there won't even be a Canaanite in the place. You say, what's he got against Canaanites? Why does he say that? The word Canaanite, beloved, is a byword. It's an epithet. It's a title. It's a figure of speech referring to a morally and spiritually unclean person. The Canaanites were unclean, morally and spiritually. And the word Canaanite became a proverb in Israel for a degenerate person. In the kingdom, there won't be a degenerate person. What a time. What a time. Anybody who comes along that way, the Lord will judge, and the whole world will be holiness unto the Lord.
1: You're listening to Grace to You, the Bible teaching ministry of John MacArthur. John's current study is called The Return and Reign of Jesus Christ. Well, friend, after 3 weeks digging into the prophecies of Zechariah, you may have been surprised by how much the prophet said about the end times. While the books of Daniel and Revelation have some better-known descriptions of Christ's second coming, Zechariah fills in some key gaps. And if you don't understand this book, you won't understand what God has told us about his plans for the world. I raised that point with John a few years back. Here's what he said in response.
2: You know, Phil, no book is superfluous. No book is a throwaway book. Mm. You know, you remember, was it Martin Luther who said James was a right strawy epistle?
1: Yeah.
2: He didn't like James.
1: I think he came to like it better.
2: Yeah, he did. But I suppose most of the people we're talking to right now and have been talking to for the last 3 weeks have never in their life read the book of Zechariah thoughtfully. Maybe in a scripture reading, they kind of read through it.
1: Yeah.
2: Most Christians wouldn't stop long enough to go in it. They'd be confused by maybe the first chapter. So they have lost the profound blessing of the rich truths that are revealed there. Just the thought that Israel will one day in the future look on the one whom they've pierced and mourn for him as an only son.
1: Yeah, that's one of the most poignant texts.
2: It is. And you know what that actually says? They will look on me, God says,
1: yeah,
2: and mourn for him as the only son. So they will, he is saying, me and the son are one, the deity of Christ. There's so much in this book. It's sad to think that people have missed this.
1: That's right, friend. This series on the last few chapters of Zechariah examines the hope of every Christian, Christ's second coming. It's a great resource for a new believer, or maybe to go through with your small group. 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Now for the entire Grace to You staff, I'm Phil Johnson. Remember to watch Grace to You television this Sunday on DirecTV Channel 378. And then be back next week when John MacArthur looks at what death means for the believer and for the unbeliever. In both cases, the end is not the end. That's the title of the study John begins next week. Don't miss the next half hour of Unleashing God's Truth, one verse at a time, on Grace to You.
3: I'm Ruth Kramer with Mission Network News. Anti-immigrant groups in South Africa set June 30th as a deadline for illegal immigrants to leave the country. The government rejected the imposed deadline, but still, thousands of migrants took the threat seriously and fled. Anthony Barkhuizen with TWR says it's got nothing to do with apartheid. Instead, it's South Africans blaming illegal immigrants for the country's 33% unemployment rate. Pray for Christians as they navigate complex legal, physical, and spiritual needs among immigrants. Next, believers in East Africa are concerned about growing instability. Last month, a Mozambican bishop was shot and killed at his home. Over in Ethiopia's Oromia region, believers are mourning deadly attacks on churches. At least 37 Christians were recently killed, and one church attacked was the 101-year-old Talata St. Gabriel Church. Todd Nettleson with the Voice of the Martyrs USA says it comes down to power struggles for religious influence. Pray for the attackers to hear the gospel. Mission Network News is a service of One Way Ministries. I'm Ruth Kramer.

0: I'm Bryce Johnson with this Unpacking It Sports and Faith Minute. In sports, if you're going to talk, you better be able to walk the walk. Nobody pays attention to what you say if you don't back up your words with action on the field or court. As followers of Jesus, we unfortunately sometimes stop at talking the talk and struggle when it comes to our walk lining up. We may know the right spiritual things to say, but our actions are in opposition to our words. On the surface, we may sound good, but deep down, our lack of obedience to God prevents us from walking out what we proclaim. In 1 John 2:4, it says, "Whoever says, 'I know him,' but does not keep his commandments is a liar, and the truth is not in him." A player can talk for a while, but the charade won't last unless there are clear results on the field. Today, as we follow Jesus, let's not only talk the talk, but truly walk the talk, and then there will be fruit in our lives. I'm Bryce Johnson, and you can unpack that. For more, go to thesportsdevotional.com.
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2: 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Lighten Up is a dose of joy as you go through the day. I'm Dr. Wes Stafford of Compassion, hoping that you are ready to enjoy as author, motivational speaker, and comedian Ken Davis shares about our favorite topic, kids.
3: It was bedtime. 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Little kids don't want to go to bed. There's something buried in their mind.
4: Whatever reason it is, they don't want to go. I said, go to bed.
5: Wait. 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
4: You're stalling.
5: I need to have a drink of water.
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5: Why?
4: Because you wet the bed.
5: I quit.
4: I said, you didn't quit. You wet the bed last night. She said,
5: the cat did that.
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0: singing from the gallows. Years ago, our Lord said, go into all the world and preach the gospel to every creature. But we haven't hurried. We won't be hung for poking along, but someone may perish. So haste for their lives.
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3: This is Getting God's Message, and I'm Lud Goltz. There are two powerful statements found in Zechariah chapter 4, verses 6 and 10. I call them impact statements. Here they are. Not by might nor by power, but by my spirit, says the Lord Almighty. And who despises the day of small things? These impact statements have a message in themselves, but that message must be supported by the context in which they're found. Zerubbabel faced daunting odds as he led his people in rebuilding the temple. The progress seemed slow. God said that if they rely on human resources, the task will be insurmountable. Not by might, that is, the resources of many people combined. Power, that is, charismatic, powerful leader. Either of these, or a combination of both, is not enough. It might seem like very little progress is taking place. Others might laugh sarcastically at how small what you're doing appears. Even if you think what you're doing is insignificant, God says, all I'm asking is to simply trust me and obey what I've told you to do. Rely upon me to supply the enabling power of my spirit to accomplish what I have in mind. Remember, anything I'm doing is significant. Keep this in mind as you go about living for God, serving Him in whatever task He assigns. Leave the results with Him, and you will not be disappointed. Not by might nor by power, but by my Spirit, says the Lord Almighty, and never, never despise the day of small things.

In Psalm 63, David said, "My soul shall be satisfied as with marrow and fatness, and my mouth shall praise thee with joyful lips, when I remember thee upon my bed, and meditate on thee in the night watches." To help you focus your thoughts upon God at the close of this day, we bring you this devotional meditation, From Morning and Evening, by Charles Haddon Spurgeon, the great English preacher of the 19th century. This evening's text is Genesis 1 and verse 5. "And the evening and the morning were the first day. The evening was darkness, and the morning was light. And yet the two together are called by the name that is given to the light alone." This is somewhat remarkable, but it has an exact analogy in spiritual experience. In every believer there is darkness and light, and yet he is not to be named a sinner because there is sin in him, but he is to be named a saint because he possesses some degree of holiness. This will be a most comforting thought to those who are mourning their infirmities and who ask, "Can I be a child of God while there is so much darkness in me?" Yes, for you, like the day, take not your name from the evening, but from the morning. And you are spoken of in the Word of God as if you were even now perfectly holy, as you will be soon. You are called the child of light, though there is darkness in you still. You are named after what is the predominating quality in the sight of God, which will one day be the only principle remaining.

Observe that the evening comes first. Naturally, we are darkness first in order of time, and the gloom is often first in our mournful apprehension, driving us to cry out in deep humiliation, God, be merciful to me, a sinner. The place of the morning is second. It dawns when grace overcomes nature. It is a blessed aphorism of John Bunyan, that which is last lasts forever. That which is first yields in due season to the last, but nothing comes after the last. So that though you are naturally darkness, when once you become light in the Lord, there is no evening to follow. Thy sun shall no more go down. The first day in this life is an evening and a morning, but the second day, when we shall be with God forever, shall be a day with no evening, but one sacred, high, eternal noon. This meditation was taken from Morning and Evening by C.H. Spurgeon. Please listen each evening at this same time for Morning and Evening.

0: With SRN News, I'm Ron Taylor. Graham Plattner has formally withdrawn from Maine's U.S. Senate race.
1: The Maine Secretary of State's office has received paperwork from Graham Plattner, officially ending his upstart but troubled campaign for U.S. Senate. The formal withdrawal comes 2 days after Plattner said he would quit the race.
2: It can't be made.
1: After a sexual assault allegation that he denies. Maine Democrats have until July 27th to name a new nominee. Democratic Party committee members have signed off on holding a nominating convention. Maine's considered key for control of the U.S. Senate, and Democrats are looking for a candidate capable of defeating Republican Senator Susan Collins. I'm Ben Thomas.
0: President Trump is aware that he's enemy number one on a particular list.
3: It appears President Trump is well aware of the intelligence that he is number one on Iran's hit list. The information shared with the U.S. by the Israelis, who are warning of a new plot to take out President Trump in retaliation for him taking out top leaders in Iran. Earlier in the week at the NATO summit in Turkey, President Trump telling reporters,
4: "There was another list came out yesterday, and I'm number one on, I like being number one on TikTok better, but I'm number one on the list for killing."
3: Laura Winters reporting.
0: The U.S. is demanding that Iran make a public statement saying the Strait of Hormuz is open and that ships crossing the vital corridor won't be attacked anymore. Crews are draining the Lincoln Memorial's reflecting pool again as President Trump's problem-plagued effort to renovate the site pushes past his initial July 4th deadline. The president initially suggested his renovations would last for a century. A passenger on board a flight from Greece to Germany was partially sucked out of a window when it broke soon after takeoff. A hospital official in northern Greece says the 61-year-old man suffered neck and shoulder injuries and friction burns in the process. This is XRN News. The United Methodist Church has prepared itself and separated itself from one of its seminaries. More from correspondent Bill Alexander.
5: Kentucky's Asbury Theological Seminary is no longer approved by the denomination for its clergy because of its conservative stance on LGBT issues. In 2024, the UMC removed a statement from its principals saying homosexuality is incompatible with Christian teaching. Seminary President David Watson differed from that saying, quote, "We affirm marriage as sanctioned by God, which joins one man and one woman in a single exclusive union for life, as delineated in Scripture, and provides the sole context for sexual intimacy, helping to ensure the blessings of that relationship as God intended." I'm Bill Alexander.
0: Watson says the seminary will continue serving some 75 other denominations, including the Global Methodist Church, the Wesleyan Church, and the Anglican Church of North America. This is SRN News.
6: Titus 2, verses 7 and 8. "In all things showing thyself a pattern of good works, in doctrine showing uncorruptness, gravity, sincerity, sound speech that..."

Well, listeners, this day is about to end, and a new day is about to begin. Some of you will be leaving us now to retire, but if you're having trouble sleeping, don't count sheep. 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Have a great night.

0: die, but after this, the judgment. 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
1: How do you do? We all make long-range plans, but in fact, none of us really knows how much time we have on Earth. The man in this story put off making the most important decision of his life until it was almost too late. Then he had a wake-up call, and his heart and mind and very life were unshackled.

0: Why won't this dumb heifer go in the stall?
1: You pull on the rope and I'll push from behind.
0: Stupid cow, get in here!
1: Where's Barbara? She could be here helping.
0: Getting her hair done in Kalamazoo.
1: I'd have known.
0: Come on, Mom. We gotta get that cow in here. I got corn to unload. Dumb cow set me back. Gotta get this corn in the crib. Great. Now the stupid elevator's tipping over. What next? Come on. Come on! Straighten up! I'm bleeding bad. Mom? Mom! Mom, call an ambulance before I bleed to death!
2: 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True life stories dramatized and produced in Chicago by Pacific Garden Mission. When is the last time you went hungry for days? Or slept under a bridge? Or lived with a toothache? The homeless routinely endure those things. That's why Pacific Garden Mission keeps the doors open day and night, offering shelter, meals, and fresh clothing to hundreds of men, women, and children. The mission even offers some medical and dental services, all thanks to friends who give financially. Lives are changed at the Old Lighthouse as pastors and counselors share the good news of the one who sticks closer than a brother, which is what this program celebrates. Now for broadcast around the earth, here is episode number 3933 in the series Unshackled, the program that makes you face yourself and think.
3: How is he, Doctor?
4: I've never seen a wound that bad. It's like a war wound. That elevator sliced his leg above the knee and almost cut it off. The leg is not only broken in five places, but hay chaff and dirt are ground into the flesh. Your husband could get gangrene and lose his leg. Or die.
2: Not very encouraging news for the couple in our story, but good news was coming for Bill and Barbara Ackright. This is their true testimony right now on Unshackled.
5: My parents were dairy farmers in rural Michigan where I grew up. Mom and Dad never went to church, but they let my older sister and me take the family car to church when I was about 15. I understood what the Sunday school teacher taught about salvation, but I wasn't interested. Had my own plan. A year later, I met Barb while I was helping her dad build a fence. She was only 14, but we fell in love and saw a lot of each other.
3: I guess Dad talked to you.
6: Yeah, sure surprised me.
3: Me too.
6: I figured he'd agree to let me marry you.
3: You did?
6: Of course. I love you, Barb. I told your dad so, too.
3: Guess we were kind of dumb getting caught like that.
6: Doesn't matter. All I know is I want to be with you.
3: Me too, Bill.
6: Your dad said we're too young to get a marriage license, so our moms will have to go with us to the courthouse and say we're over 18.
3: I'll have to drop out of school.
6: So will I, but I'll get a job somewhere.
3: Have you told your parents?
6: Not yet. Mom will sure be upset.
5: We married, and Barb's parents let us live upstairs. We had some tough years ahead because we were young and selfish, but we loved each other and were committed to our marriage. I lied about my age to get a job in the paper mill. In 4 years, I advanced to the position of tower boss. By then, we had two beautiful daughters. I was making good money, so we bought a farm 1.5 miles from my parents' farm. When our son was born, our little family was complete.
3: You're home early for a change.
0: I quit.
3: You quit? After 15 years? Why?
0: They want me to work swing shift from now on, and I don't want to do that.
3: Bill, what do we do? I mean... You think you can find another job that good? The kids are teens and they need so much.
0: Not a problem, Barb. Already got a job lined up.
3: Your mom will blame me.
0: No, she won't.
3: Yes, she will. She blames me for everything.
5: Barbara's right. Mom never forgave us for getting married so young. I worked at a factory and another firm which built countertops, where I even became a boss. Periodically, I went to church with Barb, but only to make her happy. Religion meant little to me, but everything to her. Then my dad had a nervous breakdown, and I was tired of working in town, so I began helping him more and more with the farming.
3: More pot roast, honey?
0: No, thanks. Barb, I think we should take over the farm completely.
3: Well, you'd have to quit your job.
0: You know, my parents will give me everything if I take over. The land, the cows, the crops.
3: And the debts. It's a big responsibility.
0: Yeah, but Dad can't handle it anymore.
3: Your mom doesn't like me very much, Bill. And we'd be working more with them.
0: We talked about that. I told her we'd have to try and get along.
3: Well, It's your decision, honey.
5: Barb and I took over all the finances. She'd gone back to school and graduated with honors. The responsibilities for the farm overwhelmed us more than we imagined. I'd left a good job, and my income was suddenly less than half what I had been making. And working with family members can be stressful, among other things, as I told my brother-in-law.
7: You bought some more cows, Bill?
8: Had to. We're trying to increase the cash flow.
7: You took on a big job here.
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7: Well, I can write you a policy that covers everything and make it affordable, too.
8: Let us get ahead some more.
7: Better rethink that, Bill. 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
8: We'll get insurance someday. Not now.
7: Tell you what. I'll write the policy and even pay the first month's premium, just so you're covered.
5: A week after he bought us the insurance, the accident happened. It was late September. Dad was picking corn in the field, and I was loading it into the corn crib. I was in a bad mood and had to move the corn elevator when the cable broke and the elevator fell 20 feet down on me. I could see both ends of my leg bones sticking out and blood soaking the ground. I yelled to Ma to bring something to tie a tourniquet. A neighbor came instead, but he was too nervous, so I tied it myself.
1: I brought you some water, Bill.
8: Okay, Ma. Is the ambulance on the way?
1: Yes, it'll be here soon. Here's a pillow for you. I'll just slip it under your head.
8: I sure thought I was a goner.
1: How did it happen?
8: I was trying to move the elevator, and it tipped upside down. And when I pulled the cable to straighten it up, the cable snapped, and it all came down on me.
1: Good thing I heard you yelling. Here comes the ambulance. I was across the road at the house when I heard him yelling. So I flagged down the gas man, and he brought a towel for a tourniquet.
9: We have to straighten your leg for the splint before we can move you. It's gonna hurt real bad.
8: Go ahead.
1: Hang on, son. He tied the tourniquet himself, you know, so he's tough.
8: The elevator grazed my forehead and knocked me down, then it landed on my leg.
1: Can I ride with him in the ambulance since his wife isn't here? She should be, but she isn't.
5: I talked to the paramedics all the way to the hospital. When we arrived, they took x-rays. Right after Barb arrived, I went into surgery and then into traction in a Stryker bed. I was too heavily sedated to know anything for days, but I learned later that Barb asked people in churches to pray for me.
10: Hello, Barb.
3: Harry, I guess you heard what happened.
10: Only that Bill had an accident. I biked all the way across town to see how he's doing.
3: Well, he's still out of it.
10: What's that contraption?
3: It's a Stryker bed. The doctor said it's to keep the bone ends in line while it heals.
10: Is he going to be all right?
3: I hope so, Harry. I mean, they put two pins through his leg, and he's on morphine for the pain.
10: How are you doing?
3: I should have been there, and I feel so guilty. I mean, he could have died.
10: But he didn't, Barb. God saved him.
11: At the time of Bill's accident, Dixie, our oldest daughter, was married with two small children. Diane, our second oldest daughter, was in college, but she helped when she could. Billy, our son, was almost 16, and he helped with chores before going to school. I got up at 4:30 every morning and milked the cows with Bill's mom. Then I drove 20 miles to the hospital and stayed with Bill until 3 p.m.
10: How's he doing, Barb?
3: Not good, Harry. He has gangrene, and they had to operate again today.
10: I'm praying for him. So are the people in my church.
3: Oh, I couldn't get through this without the Lord.
10: Any way I can help?
3: Just being here means a lot.
10: I'm not sure Bill would agree. I think he gets tired of me talking about Jesus all the time.
3: That's the morphine talking.
10: He needs to get saved.
3: I know. You know, the Lord used Bill's brother-in-law to help protect us from financial ruin. If he hadn't gone and bought that insurance policy, well, we'd be wiped out.
10: Cover the bills, does it?
3: Everything.
10: Just like Jesus. He covers our sin, a debt we could never pay.
11: The first 2 weeks, Bill was in the hospital. He had three more surgeries. A month later, our daughter's husband was killed in a car wreck, and I was so overwhelmed I couldn't even go to the funeral. That just added more guilt. I just couldn't seem to please everyone.
8: You doing okay, honey?
3: I feel bad because I can't help Dixie more. She's so young to be left with two little ones.
8: I'm sure she understands.
3: I hope so.
12: Billy got a temporary driver's license.
13: How do you do that?
12: Mort knows the state representative, and he helped us. Now Billy drives to the feed mill for me.
13: He'll be 16 in a month.
12: Still, it's a big favor, and I'm grateful for his help.
13: I'm sorry the work has to fall on you, Barb.
12: Honey, just get well.
14: How's the leg doing, Bill?
13: I'm hoping you can tell me, Doctor.
14: Well, we finally beat the gangrene. Now we have to get you off the morphine or you'll end up a drug addict.
13: I'm in pain.
14: The pain will diminish. The addiction won't.
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5: Three different pastors visited me, and several churches were praying for me, and their prayers helped me get off the morphine. But no one was quite as persistent as Harry, Barb's second cousin, who bicycled across town almost daily to see me.
10: How's Tarzan doing today?
13: How's it look, Harry?
10: Still hanging by the leg, I see.
13: You might say I have a leg up on things.
10: Not without Jesus.
13: Is that all you can talk about, Harry?
10: Nothing else is more important, Bill. After all, he gave his life for you.
13: Yeah, I know.
10: Then how come you never got saved?
13: I had a plan. I was waiting till I got older.
10: You almost didn't make it.
13: Yeah, I know.
10: Maybe your plan wasn't so hot. You said that elevator grazed your forehead. What if the whole thing had landed on your head?
13: I'd rather not think about that.
10: The Lord made sure it didn't kill you. He's long-suffering to us, Bill. Not willing that any should perish, but that all should come to repentance.
13: Yeah, well, I'll get saved someday.
10: The Bible says in Hebrews, "Today if ye will hear his voice, harden not your hearts." And it also says, "It is appointed unto men once to die, but after this, the judgment." You don't want to face judgment without Jesus, Bill.
13: You're right, Harry.
10: I memorized another verse from John chapter 3, verse 17. It says, "For God sent not his Son into the world to condemn the world, but that the world through him might be saved."
5: One night as I lay in my hospital bed, my mind was filled with the many times Barb had encouraged me to receive Jesus as my Savior, and others had reminded me of God's eternal love for me. Harry's visits and the many scriptures he shared with me flooded my soul. Finally, God's love and mercy pierced my heart, and I was broken. I repented my sins and asked the Lord to forgive me, and he gave me his saving grace. I thanked him for saving my life and for saving my soul. The next day, I told Barb the good news.
3: That is good news, honey.
13: I can't wait to get out and go to church with you, Barb. Always before, it was just a way to please you. Now I want to please the Lord.
3: Everyone at church has been praying for you.
13: You know, when the accident happened, I remembered my scheme of waiting until I was old to ask God forgiveness.
3: I bet you wondered if you would even get old.
13: Yeah, so I prayed and asked him to help me get out from under that elevator. Probably weighs a ton. Well, somehow it raised up and I dragged myself out from underneath it.
3: I should have been there.
13: God was there, Barb. I had the most peaceful feeling. I'd never felt that way before.
3: You're right. God was helping you.
13: Wait till I tell Harry.
5: Knowing Jesus helped me endure the weeks of healing in the hospital. Finally, a week before Christmas, after 3 months in the hospital, I went to physical therapy to learn how to walk on crutches so I could go home. I went home wearing a cast, but anxious to go to church. I dragged my cast there every week. Barb and I switched roles. I stayed home while she worked in the barn taking care of the cows. We had a phone between the barn and the house.
15: Yes?
13: Hey, the ladies from church brought supper over.
15: Something's gone wrong. I can't come right now.
13: That's what I used to tell you.
15: Yeah, I know, but it's true. Honey, I gotta go.
3: This is so good of them. For 6 weeks now, a meal that lasts for days.
13: The body of Christ taking care of its own.
3: I asked them how we could ever repay them, and they said someday we can help someone else.
13: If I ever get out of this cast.
3: You will?
13: I have to before the housework kills me.
3: I see you got the vacuuming done.
13: It wasn't easy.
3: Maybe next you can tackle the laundry.
13: Anything but the laundry. I gotta get well.
5: March came and the cast finally came off. One Sunday, I decided to use a cane instead of crutches. Walking to the car after the service, I slipped on some ice and fell. What?
3: Not again, Bill! Are you hurt?
0: I re-broke my leg. I can't believe I did that.
14: Well, let's all pray for him right now.
3: Yes, sir.
14: Dear Lord.
16: Yes, sir.
14: We lift up our brother Bill to you.
16: Yes, sir.
14: Touch his leg and bring healing.
16: Yes, Father.
14: He has such a heart for you, Lord. Help him through this crisis just as you saved him before. And I know he will praise you.
16: Yes,
14: in
16: sir.
14: Jesus' name we pray. Amen.
16: Amen.
9: Amen.
16: Amen.
5: Back to the hospital I went for another cast. When spring came, so did the neighbors to help us plow the ground for planting. Even with the cast, God gave me strength to plant 100 acres of corn that season. Before going to school each morning, our son Billy drove the pickup loaded with bags of seed and fertilizer to the field. That summer, the cast came off again, and my leg was strong, and I took over my role again. I shared my faith with Dad often, but he resisted. Barb and I prayed for him as he grew older, and even more so as he was placed on dialysis. One night, Dad was in the hospital with a shunt in his arm for dialysis. During the night, he ripped it out, and the doctors had to operate. I sat with him, and later that week, he told me that he believed in Jesus. Then, I explained the gospel to him.
13: Dad?
8: Yeah?
13: Jesus died to give you peace and eternal life. God says we're all sinners. There is none righteous, no, not one. Everybody sins, and our sin keeps us from God. The Bible says, for God so loved the world that he gave his only begotten Son, that whosoever believeth in him should not perish, but have everlasting life. Dad, I want to be in heaven with you for all of eternity. Do you want to repent of your sins and ask Jesus to save you?
14: Yes, I do.
5: Dad professed faith in Christ that day and died 2 days later. We prospered with farming and church activities for 10 years after my accident. We co-chaired a spiritual life committee and loved the home study groups. I ushered and Barb sang in the choir. We also took a trip to the Holy Land with our pastor and a group including my mom. As the farm prospered, our son and daughter and their spouses worked with us. Then in 1983 came trouble.
1: How can the government do that to us?
13: I don't know, but they're doing it. They claim there's a surplus of dairy products in storage.
4: Dad, what can we do about it?
13: Nothing. They're going to fine all dairy farmers for overproduction.
1: $1,600 a month? That's a fortune.
4: They're trying to drive us out of business.
13: We can't afford it, that's for sure. We're supporting three families and you, Mom.
4: Isn't there something we can do?
13: Sell some cows, do some crop farming.
4: I can get a job.
13: Probably all have to get jobs, Billy.
5: After 2 years, we couldn't hang on. A lawyer helped us get a life lease on Mom's house so she could stay there as long as she lived. We lost everything. Our pastor helped us get work at a Christian retreat where I was a maintenance man and Barb was a cook. Then we worked several jobs together, janitorial and managing mobile home parks. Barb even got her real estate license. In 1993, she began having panic attacks. What's wrong, honey?
3: I can't seem to type these leases anymore.
13: Take a break.
3: I can't, Bill.
13: What's wrong?
3: I don't know.
13: Come on, lie down.
3: I don't want to lie down. I'm scared.
13: What are you scared of?
3: I don't know. Please stop asking me questions.
13: I'm just trying to help.
3: No one can help. No one.
13: Don't cry, Barb. We've been through worse than this. I wish I knew what to do.
11: Bill took me to the hospital on Memorial Day, and they said I had a complete nervous breakdown. So we quit our jobs and moved to our cottage at the church retreat.
17: How's Barb doing, Bill?
13: Better sometimes. I took her to social services to see if they could help.
16: Did they?
13: The woman who interviewed us acted like we were trying to cheat the system.
16: That's wrong.
13: We worked our whole lives, paid taxes, and never asked for help. Now we do need help. They scorn us. Bob ran out in tears, and the social worker said, "Why'd you let her get so bad?"
16: The church will help you, Bill. That's why we're here.
13: I know. God used some other friends of ours from church to fix up our cottage.
16: That's our God.
11: Part of my recovery involved taking piano lessons, something I always wanted to learn. My teacher gave me a verse on a card that encouraged and helped me. 2 Timothy chapter 1, verse 7. For God hath not given us the spirit of fear, but of power, and of love, and of a sound mind. I've learned through all of this that I don't have to keep everyone happy.
5: During hard times, one of us is always praying. If one of us is downhearted, the other petitions the Lord. He is faithful.
11: As we were going through our financial problems, I couldn't sleep one night, and God gave me words from Psalm 118. Oh, give thanks unto the Lord, for he is good, because his mercy endureth forever. Let them now that fear the Lord say that his mercy endureth forever. I called upon the Lord in distress. The Lord answered me and set me in a large place. The Lord is on my side. It is better to trust in the Lord than to put confidence in man.
5: If you're living life by your own plan and don't know Christ as Savior, you're missing out on the joy of a life with him, and you might miss out on heaven. So don't wait. Turn to Jesus now. He's the only answer.
2: Listening friend, Jesus never promised an easy road. In fact, he said, "In the world ye shall have tribulation." 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That's right. We wanted to create even more quality Christian content for you, our listener. So we're now producing an exciting new children's show called The Clue Crew. This is a family-friendly adventure series where there's always a biblical lesson to be learned and a mystery to be solved. We're also bringing to life powerful gospel truths in a new series called History's Greatest Sermons. This program will feature the very words of Billy Sunday, Charles Spurgeon, Dwight L. Moody, and many more, all dramatized and delivered by our very own Unshackled actors. And then there's our daily devotionals. In these four-minute episodes, we hear a true story of transformation with supporting scripture and an application point to help us dive deeper in our biblical understanding. And now here's a taste of a daily devotional. November 20th. The not-so-easy way. Have you known someone who was always looking for the easy way through life? Who only ever wanted a free ride? This person may be immensely gifted, clever, or talented, but they're only willing to go as far as minimum effort will carry them. Maybe you're rolling your eyes at the thought, but is it possible we are like this person? Well, here's a test. What does Christianity mean to you? Does it represent a lifelong journey of self-sacrifice and sanctification? Or is it simply an easy way to resolve all your problems? Dick thought Christianity was his fix-all ticket. He's here to share with us his true story. On this Unshackled Daily Devotional.
17: Even as a boy, I longed for acceptance, and I found it in playing basketball. The other avenue was alcohol at parties. After graduation, I chose a college far from home without realizing that it was a Christian school. I made the basketball team and stayed there 2 years. Many of the students were quietly assured, and I decided faith in Christ would solve all my problems. So, one night, I prayed as I'd been told, and then waited about 6 months. When my problems didn't go away, well, I went back to drinking. One night, after a day of drinking with friends, I was hanging on to the back of a car that was backing up when I slipped and fell under it. The car ran over me and pinned me to the ground with my right leg wound around the muffler. Doctors thought I was dead when I reached the hospital. I promised the Lord if he would let me play basketball again, I'd use my skill for his glory. Gangrene set in, but the doctors saved my leg, and I recovered enough to enroll in a Christian college closer to home where I played basketball, but mostly for my own glory. I stopped drinking when I got married, and slowly, as I yielded my will to God, he made me a new person. What a change he made in my life.
2: 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So until next time, unless our Lord returns before then, I'm Timothy Gregory reminding you that the doors to Pacific Garden Mission are open night and day. Thanks for listening, and may God bless you.

I'm Ruth Kramer with Mission Network News. Lebanon remains a key battlefield in the war between the United States and Iran. An agreement signed last week seeks to end fighting in southern Lebanon by empowering the military to disarm Iran's proxy, Hezbollah. Lebanon's paying a heavy price for Hezbollah's war. Over 4,000 people have been killed and more than a million displaced. Heart for Lebanon brings relief aid and the love of Jesus to those in need. You can find your place in the story at missionnews.org. Then America turns 250 today, marking 25 decades of religious freedom. Executive Director of the Alliance for the Unreached, David Boghossian, reminds us that this gift is not universal, as thousands of unreached people groups around the world await religious freedom and gospel access. So while you celebrate America's religious freedom, would you remember those who have yet

0: 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That's the science. 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

Alice Mortensen has written a poem that I think is very befitting to those who may feel ill at ease in your surroundings. It's entitled Resting. I am resting, sweetly resting, in his hands in this new place. I am resting, sweetly resting, though I cannot see his face. Oh, I know this room is flooded with his presence from above, and his tender arms surround me with his everlasting love. Though I have some limitations that I never had before, they but draw me closer to him, leaning on him more and more. Though I do not know the reason why he's placed me here just now, all earth's pain will be forgotten when before his throne I bow. So I'm resting, sweetly resting, in his tender, warm embrace. For I know that in the morning, I will see him face to face. Music till dawn.

0: you often feel just too tired to pray?
1: One night, I thought I was getting so little sleep that I would skip my regular prayer and Bible reading the next morning. The problem is, I've started dropping into bed exhausted every night. I never get enough sleep, and I've really stopped communicating with God.
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0: I've been there myself, but I've learned that in order to maintain a growing relationship with God, we've got to be hearing from Him, even when our bodies are weary. When you're worn out trying to pray or read the Bible, you can ask God for strength. He knows your needs and He can meet them. When you pray, remember these words from Isaiah 40. They who wait for the Lord shall renew their strength. Let's not let physical weakness keep us from a close relationship with the Lord. He's the one who can give us strength. With Seeking Him, I'm Nancy DeMoss Wagglemuth.
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6: 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I just won't vote and let God do what He wills.
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Thank you for being with us tonight on Music Till Dawn. You know, as I often think of that verse, the heavens declare the glory of God and the firmament shows his handiwork. It reminds us of the beautiful sky and all of the things that God has given to us. And from the pen of a dear friend comes this poem entitled Sunset. I saw the gateway of heaven tonight in the beautiful golden west, as the sun in a cradle of glorious clouds was sinking away to rest. And while the shadows of twilight darker became, the beautiful gates swung ajar, methinks to welcome some earth-weary soul, a traveler from afar. I saw the great walls of jasper, it seems, and the flowers sweet and rare, where the once weary faces of long ago had lost their look of care. But soon the creeping shadows of night had dimmed the sight in my view. The west was turning a softer gold, and the sky a deeper blue. In silence once more I looked away, away from this earthly sod, and in the glow of the last bright ray, I beheld the face of God. From the pen of Alice Hanchey Mortensen, Sunset, Music Till Dawn.

0: 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But shouldn't a faith perspective shed a lot more light? 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
4: 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His hymn, Jesus Shall Reign, became
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speaks of our dependency on the Lord for our daily strength. It's entitled Leaning. I am leaning, yes, I'm leaning, leaning on thy precious word. You have loved me and redeemed me, sweetest story ever heard. Though the turmoil all around me would alarm on every side, with your loving arms around me, I am safe, in thee abide. I am leaning, yes, I'm leaning on your bosom night and day. Storms are transient, but your caring cannot, will not pass away. Music till dawn.

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Cruising Till Dawn comes your way throughout the night here on the VCY America Radio Network, and I'm glad that you joined us for this segment. We try to share a verse of encouragement or inspiration and then some beautiful music, and this half hour is no exception. From the pen of Helen Steiner Rice, a gifted poet, "Never Borrow Sorrow from Tomorrow." That's a great title. "Deal only with the present. Never step into tomorrow. For God asks us just to trust Him and to never borrow sorrow. For the future is not ours to know, and it may never be. So let us live and give our best, and give it lavishly. For to meet tomorrow's troubles before they are even ours is to anticipate the Savior and to doubt His all-wise powers. So let us be content to solve our problems one by one, asking nothing of tomorrow except Thy will be done." Music Till Dawn.

0: Achievement is the result of continual effort. There's a thin line between failure and success. Often, people throw up their hands in defeat when, with a little more effort, they would have succeeded. This is Dr. David Halcombe at Heritage Baptist College, Franklin, Indiana. Maybe you, with a little more effort, would be able to get your associate's or bachelor's degree. We refer this as our personal distant learning program, which provides you a relationship with a professor instead of a platform. Won't you call me today and let me help you finish at 317-246-8915. What seems hopeless can become glorious success. Talk to me personally. This is Dr. David Halcombe saying goodbye for now.
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Music Till Dawn coming to you on the VCY America Radio Network throughout the night. My name is Vic Elias, and I'm glad to welcome you to this segment of Music Till Dawn. May I open with a psalm and a prayer. Psalm 34:7.

fears that confront me today. Thank you for your sustaining strength. 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

0: Benaiah was fearless in his destruction of Israel's foes. This is Jim Garlow. Benaiah confronted and defeated the two giant men of Moab. He victoriously attacked an Egyptian of great stature. Then Benaiah confronted a lion. The lion fell in a hidden trap. Benaiah descended into the pit and slew it single-handed. Then King David made Benaiah commander of Israel's army. When a lion's roar registers in the auditory cortex, the brain signals the body, run away as fast as you can. So when the Bible says Satan prowls around like a lion, it's tempting to cower. But the key word is like. Satan is a poser who is powerless. 2 Timothy 1:7 says, "For God hath not given us the spirit of fear, but of power, of love, and of a sound mind." When it appears that wickedness prevails, remember that God is ultimately in control. Be courageous. There's more at wellversedworld.org.
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4: According to the CDC, one death occurs in the United States every 10 seconds. By the time this spot is over, six people will have been ushered into eternity. Virtually every one of these individuals began their day not knowing it would be their last. The Epistle of James reminds us that life is but a vapor. It's here just a short time and then vanishes away. The writer of Hebrews also tells us that it is appointed unto men once to die, but after this the judgment. Do you know where you will spend eternity? Have you placed your trust in Jesus Christ as your Savior? The Bible says that Jesus is the only way of salvation. Now, if you were one of the six people to die this minute, would you be rejoicing in the presence of the Savior in heaven? Or would you be facing a Christless eternity in hell? You may not have any warning that your life is about to be over. Don't delay. Today is the day of salvation. 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A message from VCY America.

Music Till Dawn throughout the night here on VCY America. The first, a song, some thought that we feel would be a blessing to you, we try to share. My name is Vic Eliason. Always appreciate hearing from our listeners. Alice Mortensen has written many beautiful poems, especially in the later years of her life. Here's one entitled, This Tiny Cross of Pain. Though prayers for healing seemed in vain, God helped me to learn to live with pain, to use the very thing I dread for a closer walk with Him instead. And how to lend a listening ear to those who hurt and shed a tear of sympathy or press their hand worth more because I understand. Dear God, if that's the only way you'd have for me to serve from day to day, please use this tiny cross of pain for others and for heaven's gain. From the pen of Alice Mortensen, Music Till Dawn.

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1: Our word for today comes from Zechariah 4, verse 6. Then he said to me, "This is the word of the Lord to Zerubbabel, not by might, not by power, but by my spirit, says the Lord of hosts." Now for 15 years, construction on the temple had stopped because of organized opposition. The prophet Zechariah had challenged the people to put God first and get back to work. Zerubbabel, the civil leader tasked with leading the building project, was probably saying, "I've tried everything and I can't get it done." The Lord said, "Well, you're right. It will not be by your mental, physical, or moral strength. You need to rely on the never-ending, all-powerful source, the Holy Spirit." You know, Jesus' final words to his disciples were these, "But tarry in the city of Jerusalem until you are endued with power from on high." What was that power from on high? The Holy Spirit. That's the key to our power.
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Music Till Dawn here on VCY America. I'm Vic Eliason, glad to have you with us. The words of this old song, "My Jesus, as thou wilt, O may thy will be mine. Into thy hand of love I would my all resign. Through sorrow or through joy, conduct me as thine own, and help me still to say, my Lord, thy will be done. My Jesus, as thou wilt, if needy here and poor, give me thy people's bread, thy word so rich and sure. 'Tis manna from above, let my soul feed upon, and if all else should fail, my Lord, thy will be done. My Jesus, as thou wilt.

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Good evening and welcome to this segment of Music Till Dawn. Here's a song with its roots way back in 1851, but one I think you'll recognize. Crown him with many crowns, the Lamb upon his throne. Hark how the heavenly anthems drowns all music but its own. Awake, my soul, and sing of him who died for thee, and hail him as thy matchless king through all eternity. Crown him the Lord of heaven, enthroned in worlds above. Crown him the king to whom is given the wondrous name of love. Crown him with many crowns as thrones before him fall. Crown him, ye kings, with many crowns, for he is king of all. Music Till Dawn.

0: A former mayor of New York City, accused of failing to pay taxes, said, "I haven't committed a crime. What I did was fail to comply with the law." A federal government official, after inappropriately receiving a gift from foreign journalists, said, "I didn't accept it. I received it." We can parse words and split hairs all day long, but regardless of how we call it, sin is still sin. And sin is not a popular word today, but it's the Bible's word for the choices we make that are wrong. Fortunately, the Bible also provides a remedy for sin, God's forgiveness through Jesus Christ. This is David Jeremiah encouraging you to get on the road to new life. 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

VCY America Radio Network brings you Music Till Dawn every evening here on this station. Take a moment and drop a card or letter to your station manager if you appreciate the music throughout the night. I know that he'll be happy to hear from you. Radio, in fact, is kind of an unfriendly art, because oftentimes we'll sit by the hour in a studio looking at moving needles and flashing lights and turning turntables and CD machines and DAT machines and all kinds of indicators, but you don't always hear from people whose lives are being touched. And so may I suggest that you drop a card or letter to your station manager and tell him that you appreciate Music Till Dawn. You know his address. Contact him and contact him soon. In the meantime, we ask that you enjoy with us the continuing sounds of sacred music right here on VCY America. Music throughout the night on Music Till Dawn.

0: This is Max Licato. Our minds cannot be full of God and, at the same time, full of fear. Don't get lost in your troubles. Lift up your eyes. He will keep in perfect peace all those who trust in Him, those whose thoughts turn often to the Lord. Are you troubled, restless, sleepless? Then rejoice in the Lord's sovereignty. I dare you, I double dog dare you to expose your worries to an hour of worship. Your concerns will melt like ice on an August sidewalk. Jeremiah draws a direct connection between faith and peace. He says, "Blessed is the man who trusts in the Lord and whose hope is in the Lord. For he shall be like a tree planted by the waters, which spreads out its roots by the river, and will not fear when heat comes, but its leaf will be green and will not be anxious in the year of drought." Jeremiah 17, 7 and 8. This is Max Licato.
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Alice Mortensen has written a poem that I think is very befitting to those who may feel ill at ease in your surroundings. It's entitled Resting. I am resting, sweetly resting, in his hands in this new place. I am resting, sweetly resting, though I cannot see his face. Oh, I know this room is flooded with his presence from above, and his tender arms surround me with his everlasting love. Though I have some limitations that I never had before, they but draw me closer to him, leaning on him more and more. Though I do not know the reason why he's placed me here just now, all earth's pain will be forgotten when before his throne I bow. So I'm resting, sweetly resting, in his tender, warm embrace. For I know that in the morning, I will see him face to face. Music till dawn.

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4: 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His hymn, Jesus Shall Reign, became
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Have you ever thought about the need for a refuge? You know, the storms of life and the pressures that beat in upon us sometimes seem so heavy. But may I remind you that in Psalm 9, verse 9, it says this, "The Lord also will be a refuge for the oppressed, a refuge in times of trouble." Oh, may our prayer be, God, thank you for your protecting love. Make us able to face those times when we must suffer. In Jesus' name, amen. Music till dawn.

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Perhaps you have a friend who is awake at these hours, maybe at work, perhaps just a person who is a night person. 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And perhaps you might be an instrument of inspiration and blessing. 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
1: With SRN News, I'm Ron Taylor. Climate scientist Daniel Swain with the University of California Agriculture and Natural Resources says America should brace for a heat wave that could last all month.
2: Yeah, this upcoming heat wave does look pretty remarkable, not necessarily because of its absolute peak temperatures, although they will be quite high, but I think probably more because it's going to be a very broad event from a spatial perspective. So it's going to extend really almost all the way to the West Coast and all the way east to the Ohio River Valley. So that's a huge extent going, you know, thousands of miles across the country.
1: Forecasters are expecting record triple-digit highs this weekend in several states, including Nevada, Utah, Colorado, Wyoming, Idaho, Montana, North Dakota, and South Dakota. A major rupture has emerged between two tech heavyweights.
3: Apple has filed a lawsuit against OpenAI. It's accusing the ChatGPT maker of stealing trade secrets. Apple seeking to build its own hardware for ChatGPT, but in the suit filed in a federal court in California, Apple says the theft is part of a coordinated pattern of misconduct by OpenAI at an institutional level. Two former Apple employees who now work for OpenAI are also named as defendants. OpenAI did not immediately respond to requests for comment. I'm Ben Thomas.
1: Graham Plattner has submitted his paperwork to formally withdraw from Maine's U.S. Senate race, officially ending an upstart yet troubled campaign whose dissolution threatens Democrats' pursuit of chamber control. Plattner's paperwork was received yesterday by the Maine Secretary of State office. British police have arrested a suspect in the killing of Anne Wendercombe, a former British Member of Parliament and reality TV contestant. She was 78 when she was found in her home on Thursday. This is SRN News. A prominent Chinese underground church pastor is free after months in detention, but Christian advocates say the broader crackdown on believers in China is far from over.
4: Pastor Ezra Jin Mingri, founder of Beijing's Zion Church, has been released and has arrived in the United States after being detained in a nationwide crackdown last October. Christians welcome the move, noting President Trump raised Jin's case with Chinese leader Xi Jinping. But they warn persecution continues, saying countless believers remain behind bars, including eight members of Zion Church, as authorities maintain pressure on unregistered Christian congregations. Rich Thomason reporting.
1: China's birth rate has fallen to its lowest level since 1949. Life News reports it's the results of decades of coercive population control policies that killed hundreds of millions of people through forced abortions, infanticide, and sterilizations. This is SRN News. A man was partially sucked out of an airplane window shortly after takeoff on a Ryanair flight from Greece to Germany as frightened passengers looked on. We get more on the story from correspondent Ed Donahue filing this report.
5: Passengers told Greek media many people had fallen asleep or closed their eyes when they heard a loud bang like a tire bursting. Oxygen masks dropped and the plane began to lose altitude. One passenger said people were panicking and screaming, and one passenger was partially sucked out of the window. People seated nearby pulled him back in. A local hospital says the passenger was treated for neck and shoulder injuries and friction burns. About 6 minutes after departure, flight records show the aircraft climbed past 15,000 feet, then immediately descended to about 6,000 feet to burn fuel for 30 minutes before returning to Greece. I'm Ed Donahue.
1: More details at srnnews.com. I'm Ron Taylor.
6: Colossians 1, verse 16. For by him were all things created, that are in heaven and that are in earth, visible and invisible, whether they be thrones or dominions or principalities or powers. All things were created by him and for him. Colossians 1, verse 16 in God's Word, the Bible, the supremacy of Christ over all things.
7: Here is the National Weather Map for VCY America. Today's weather map shows two low pressure systems, the first in Canada with its associated cold front extending from Canada into Washington State, through Oregon and out to sea. The second low, also in Canada, with its associated cold front extending from Canada through Minnesota and into Montana, with a wave of low pressure riding along that front over northern Montana, with a weather boundary today extending from Nebraska through New Jersey and out to sea, with two waves of low pressure riding along that front over eastern Missouri and northern Ohio. Heavy rain with possible flash flooding over portions of Arkansas, Missouri, Illinois, Indiana, Ohio, West Virginia, Virginia, Tennessee, Georgia, Alabama, and Mississippi. Now the weather forecast for cities in the VCY listening area. Huxley, Iowa, for today, partly to mostly sunny skies, high around 86. Tonight, mostly clear, low around 64. Stockton, Missouri, for today, partly cloudy skies with showers and thunderstorms, high around 87. Tonight, partly cloudy with a chance of showers and thunderstorms, low around 69. Rockford, Illinois, for today, mostly sunny skies, high around 84. And Phoenix, Arizona, for today, mostly sunny skies, it will be very hot, high around 110. That's the forecast. I'm meteorologist Jim Vaughn for VCY America. Christian Information Radio.

0: I'm Bryce Johnson with this Unpacking It Sports and Faith Minute. In sports, if you're going to talk the talk, you better be able to walk the walk. Nobody pays attention to what you say if you don't back up your words with action on the field or court. As followers of Jesus, we unfortunately sometimes stop at talking the talk and struggle when it comes to our walk lining up. We may know the right spiritual things to say, but our actions are in opposition to our words. On the surface, we may sound good, but deep down, our lack of obedience to God prevents us from walking out what we proclaim. In 1 John 2:4, it says, "Whoever says, 'I know him,' but does not keep his commandments is a liar, and the truth is not in him." A player can talk for a while, but the charade won't last unless there are clear results on the field. Today, as we follow Jesus, let's not only talk the talk, but truly walk the talk, and then there will be fruit in our lives. I'm Bryce Johnson, and you can unpack that. For more, go to thesportsdevotional.com.
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0: I'm Ruth Kramer with Mission Network News. Anti-immigrant groups in South Africa set June 30th as a deadline for illegal immigrants to leave the country. The government rejected the imposed deadline, but still, thousands of migrants took the threat seriously and fled. Anthony Barkhuizen with TWR says it's got nothing to do with apartheid. Instead, it's South Africans blaming illegal immigrants for the country's 33% unemployment rate. Pray for Christians as they navigate complex legal, physical, and spiritual needs among immigrants. Next, believers in East Africa are concerned about growing instability. Last month, a Mozambican bishop was shot and killed at his home. Over in Ethiopia's Oromia region, believers are mourning deadly attacks on churches. At least 37 Christians were recently killed, and one church attacked was the 101-year-old Talata St. Gabriel Church. Todd Nettleson with the Voice of the Martyrs USA says it comes down to power struggles for religious influence. Pray for the attackers to hear the gospel. Mission Network News is service of One Way Ministries. I'm Ruth Kramer.
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Blinded by the sun, how can I stand?

0: I'm Bryce Johnson with this Unpacking It Sports and Faith Minute. In sports, if you're going to talk, you better be able to walk the walk. Nobody pays attention to what you say if you don't back up your words with action on the field or court. As followers of Jesus, we unfortunately sometimes stop at talking the talk and struggle when it comes to our walk lining up. We may know the right spiritual things to say, but our actions are in opposition to our words. On the surface, we may sound good, but deep down, our lack of obedience to God prevents us from walking out what we proclaim. In 1 John 2:4, it says, "Whoever says, 'I know him,' but does not keep his commandments is a liar, and the truth is not in him." A player can talk for a while, but the charade won't last unless there are clear results on the field. Today, as we follow Jesus, let's not only talk the talk, but truly walk the talk, and then there will be fruit in our lives. I'm Bryce Johnson, and you can unpack that. For more, go to thesportsdevotional.com.
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0: Back to Genesis with Dr. John Morris, scientist and author at the Institute for Creation Research. Dr. Morris, why is the ocean salty?
1: Chris, salt is added to the ocean on a daily basis as rain falls on the land surface, dissolving salt, which then gets into the rivers and ultimately to the ocean. And we can measure how much salt is carried in the rivers. We also know how much salt is in the ocean. A simple division of the amount of salt by the rate at which it's added shows us that the age of the Earth's oceans is far too young to have allowed for evolution, because evolution assumes that life evolved in a salty sea long ago. But if the oceans were old, they would already be so choked with salt that life would be impossible. You see, Chris, the direct scientific observations do not support the evolution idea. They do support recent creation, and that's the recent creation we read about when we go back to Genesis.
0: For free information on creation, visit us on the web at www.icr.org.
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3: Hi, this is Chris. Welcome to Odyssey. We're just getting ready for a time of wonder, excitement, and discovery. 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

0: Now, Matthew, let's download the program into the display so it'll integrate with the existing setup.
1: Okay.
2: Oh, and thanks, Eugene.
0: For what, pray tell?
2: You know, for letting me follow you around for career day.
0: Oh, of course. Though, to make the most of it, I'm going to be rather direct and instructional. Now...
2: Oh, this button is flashing. What is it?
0: No, wait!
2: Dude.
0: It resets the system.
2: Oh.
0: I may be wrong, Matthew, but I believe we've discussed the concept of cause and effect. If you take one action, then another action is likely to follow.
2: Yeah.
0: Mm-hmm. And we've also discussed the concept of not pushing a button unless you know what it does first.
2: Yes, sir. Sorry. Did I wreck everything?
0: Fortunately, no.
3: Eugene?
0: Yes, Miss Campbell?
3: You need to come to the counter. Right away.
0: Well, actually, we're in the middle of a...
3: Quit and Mayor Hicks are here to see you.
2: The mayor?
0: Well, to see me? You could tell them that I paid that parking fine and that...
3: Just come down.
0: Right. Coming.
2: Parking fine?
0: A complete misunderstanding regarding my bicycle.
2: Uh-huh. Cause and effect, right?
4: It's the confoundest thing. I've had all the tech people at City Hall check it out and... They can't figure out what to do.
5: Well, if anyone can figure it out, Eugene can.
0: Greetings, Mr. Whitaker. Mr. Mayor. Miss Kendall.
4: Hi, Eugene. Thanks for interrupting your day.
5: Oh, Mr. Mayor, this is Matthew Parker. Matthew, this is Mayor Spencer Hicks.
6: Hi. Matthew's with Eugene today as part of his school's career day exercise.
5: Indeed.
4: Good. Maybe Matthew will be the one to solve our problem.
0: Problem, sir?
4: Have you heard about the clock at City Hall?
2: I read about that. The clock is stuck on 11:45.
5: Well, it's more than stuck.
4: No matter how many times we correct the clock, it goes back to 11:45. We believe it's a glitch in our new computer system we set up, but our technical team can't figure it out.
0: So the clock is connected to your main computers?
4: Yep, so it'll keep more accurate time, automatically change for daylight savings, that sort of thing.
5: I suggested that you take a look at it.
0: Well, I'd be honored to help the city in any way I can.
4: Good. Alicia Jennings is in charge of our technical support at City Hall. You should talk to her first.
0: Alicia Jennings. I'll go see her right away.
2: We'll go see her.
0: Oh, yes. We. Me and my shadow.
7: Well, as you can see, we've run all the proper diagnostics, reloaded the programs where necessary, checked the network and all the connections, but there's no explaining why the clock resets to 11:45.
0: Well, Alicia, may I call you Alicia?
7: Oh, sure.
0: Has anyone gone into the programming code itself?
2: That's what I was going to suggest.
7: Not yet. None of us have that level of expertise, especially since it's a third-party program.
0: Who created it?
7: A local company called Dreadlocks Programming and Software.
0: An intriguing name. Have you spoken with them about the problem?
7: I've tried, but so far I haven't heard back from them. They're really small, I think. Just a couple of people running the whole outfit.
0: I see. Would you mind resetting the clock to the current time?
7: I don't mind, but it won't help. It'll go back to 11:45.
0: No doubt it will, but I would like to look at the clock itself whilst that happens.
7: Okay, we'll have to hurry.
0: Why?
7: By the time we get to the clock, it'll have changed.
0: So it makes the adjustment that quickly?
7: That's right.
2: Have you thought about turning the knob on the back of the clock?
0: Knob, Matthew?
2: Well, knobs are easy.
7: The clock is set for the current time. Come on, let's go.

0: lot of stairs.
1: 39 to be precise.
2: And as you can hear, the clock has reset itself to 11:45. No big knob on the back, Matthew.
0: Rats.
1: Where does the computer attach to the mechanism?
2: Oh, the control panel is around over this way.
1: Oh, okay.
2: What is that?
0: Flowers? Somebody left flowers up here?
1: How odd. Are those roses?
0: I've never seen black roses before.
2: Why in the world would...
0: Maybe it's a practical joke.
1: Oh, look, there's a card attached.
2: Oh.
1: And it's addressed to you, Alicia.
2: Me?
1: Uh-huh.
2: No, it can't be. Why would someone leave flowers up here for me?
1: Well, perhaps the card will explain.
2: This is so strange. I don't understand.
1: What does it say?
2: Time is running out. What does that mean?
1: As much as your name is on the card, I would hope you would know.
2: I can't imagine.
1: Well, the flowers in the card would indicate that we're dealing with more than a computer glitch. Someone is doing this on purpose.
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3: Plus, new surprises wait around every turn.
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9: Matthew, how are things at City Hall?
0: Kind of weird. Is Connie around?
10: I'm right here, Matthew.
0: This is for you.
10: A flower? How sweet.
0: It's not for me.
10: Well, I would hope not. If you're going to give a girl a rose, it shouldn't be black. Has Eugene been showing you old tombstones again?
0: No, he wants to know if you could find out what kind of flower this is. You do wedding planning or something like that, right?
10: Mm-hmm. Dreams by Constance.
0: Eugene figured you'd be able to ask your flower friends about this.
9: Why is Eugene suddenly interested in rare types of roses?
0: Someone left a bunch of them at the clock tower for the woman who works at City Hall, with a card that says, "Time is running out."
10: Oh. Did somebody propose to her and he wants an answer?
0: She doesn't know who did it or why.
10: Maybe it's unrequited love. Somebody really likes her, but she rejected him.
9: You're reading an awful lot into this, Connie.
10: You're a man. You wouldn't understand.
9: Oh, really?
10: Sure. Black roses, a cryptic note. Something romantic is going on here.
0: Eugene is wondering if it all has something to do with the clock resetting itself to 11:45. It's a real mystery.
10: Well, I'll see what I can find out about this flower. I assume it came from a local florist. Matthew, tell Eugene Connie is on the case.
0: Will do.
2: Well, I won't give the Dreadlocks Company high marks for their customer service.
1: I've done everything I know to do with the system itself.
2: I've gone through the list of the employees who have access to our computers, and they all check out. This is so embarrassing, Eugene. And I don't like that this may be about me personally.
1: Forgive me if I'm prying, but we're running out of options. Are you entangled with a jealous boyfriend or someone you've rejected? Is it a hoax or a vendetta?
2: Not that I know of. That's the weird part of all of it. I can't think of any reason why someone would do this.
1: So the time, 11:45, has no meaning to you? Or the black roses and the message, time is running out? Perhaps the overall timing, this time of year, the date?
2: No, nothing. The date? No, that's impossible.
1: What's impossible?
2: Well, something that happened years ago, but no one, I mean no one, knows about it.
1: If you say so.
2: What else can we do?
1: Well, hope for something to happen that'll give us another clue.
2: Yeah.
1: A place in the system we haven't looked. Perhaps a bit of information from an unlikely source.
2: Like what?
1: The identity of that flower might help.

0: Oh, hi. Welcome to Gower's Florist Shop. How may we brighten your day?
1: Hi. Yeah, you're Veronica, right?
0: Yes, I am. Oh, and you're Connie Kendall, Dreams by Constance, right?
1: Uh-huh.
0: We worked with you on the Mackenzie wedding a few months ago, our terrific tulips motif.
1: Yep, that's right.
0: Now, might I interest you in our Merrymaking Magnolias ensemble? The vase comes with it. Oh, and you should see our religious designs. The incarnations are very popular now.
1: Well, actually, I've been all over town trying to find out about a particular flower.
0: Oh, which one?
1: This.
0: Oh, well, you should have come here first. I know exactly what it is.
1: Oh, great.
0: It's called the jilted. The black petals symbolize the death of love. And you see these tiny bits of dark red on the inner petals?
1: Uh-huh.
0: Very unique. And it's symbolic of the blood spilled from a broken heart.
1: Oh, so it's a feel-good flower. How do you know it?
0: Well, because the man who created the hybrid used to work at this shop. I mean, before it was this shop.
1: No kidding. I'll bet he was a riot at parties.
0: Well, I wouldn't know. His name was Michael Butler. Now, the story goes that he was an expert botanist and created beautiful new flowers in the greenhouse out back.
1: Well, what happened to him?
0: Oh, rumor has it that something terribly sad happened in his romantic life and he left town. Thus, the name of the flower.
1: Well, do you know where he is now?
0: No, I don't. But we get these flowers from a place called Stems and Surprises in Connellsville. They're not very popular for obvious reasons. Funny, though, that you'd ask about them now.
1: Why is it funny?
0: Now, because a man just bought a dozen of these the other day. Oh, they weren't for you, were they, honey?
1: No, but can you tell me who bought them?
0: I'm sorry, I can't. He paid cash. He didn't give a name.
1: Mm. Well, look, here's my card.
0: Mm-hmm.
1: If he happens to come by again and you get a name, will you please let me know?
0: Okay, but why are you so interested?
1: Well, I'm just trying to help out a friend of mine, that's all.
0: Oh, was she the one jilted?
1: That's what we're trying to find out.
2: Michael Butler, huh?
1: Yep, that's what she said. Do you know him?
2: Well, my wife and I used to go out to that florist shop when Michael worked there.
1: Oh.
2: It was called Gower's Flowers then. Michael was fresh out of high school. He knew flowers better than anyone in town.
1: Do you know why he left?
2: Well, no one at the shop would say. He just took off.
1: Veronica said Michael Butler had a sad love life, which is where the name for the jilted flower came from.
2: Okay, so how does that connect to what's happening at the clock tower?
1: Maybe Michael Butler can tell us.
2: Why would he know?
1: Beats me. Somebody chose those flowers specifically to give to Alicia.
2: It's a stretch.
1: It's the only lead we have.
2: Okay, Detective Kendall. I suppose you're planning a trip to the florist shop in Connellsville, am I right?
1: Yes, and please don't lecture me about my curiosity.
2: I was going to ask if you want me to drive.
1: Yes, please.
3: Jeffrey, I want those rhododendron bushes moved to aisle 3. And make sure to water the chrysanthemums on 12.
2: Oh, excuse me.
3: Hi, what can I do for you?
2: You're Michael Butler.
1: He is?
3: Yes, I am. Who are you?
2: Well, this is Connie Kendall, and I'm John Whittaker.
3: I know you from somewhere, don't I?
2: Well, Odyssey. My wife and I used to see you at Gower's Flowers.
3: That was a long time ago. What can I do for you, Mr. Whittaker?
2: We're curious about a flower you created. Show him, Connie.
1: You called it the jilted, right?
3: Yeah, I can get that for you.
2: Well, we're not interested in buying it. This flower is connected to something mysterious that's going on in Odyssey.
3: Mysterious, huh? But what's it have to do with me? Lots of people buy flowers, and I haven't set foot in Odyssey for 20 years.
2: Well, it's a long shot, but at this point, well, we thought it was worth taking.
3: I'm intrigued. Let's go to my office.
2: Okay.
3: So, what's this mystery?
2: Well, the clock tower in Odyssey somehow gets reset for 11:45, no matter how many times they correct it.
3: Okay.
1: A dozen flowers, like the ones you call the jilted, were left at the clock tower for one of the women who works there.
3: And the flowers led you to me?
1: Mm-hmm.
3: Interesting.
1: Why do you think that's interesting?
3: Just the timing. Something personal that happened exactly 20 years ago tomorrow.
2: Is it connected to the clock tower?
1: Or 11:45?
3: Yes.
4: Hey, you over there, I have a special invitation just for you. 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Well, it's not really a secret. 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
5: 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We always love hearing from you.
1: Okay, I've got your herbal tea, Eugene.
6: Thank you, Matthew.
1: And your latte, Miss Jennings. Miss Jennings?
6: Alicia?
7: What? Oh, I'm sorry. Thank you.
6: You know, it may be helpful if you told us what's on your mind.
7: I probably should, since this mess may be connected.
6: Mm.
7: But it's very hard to talk about, and no one knows. That's why this whole thing is just so bizarre.
6: Well, you can be assured of our complete and total confidence. Right, Matthew?
1: Yeah, and I'll keep it a secret, too.
7: Well...
8: Hi, Alicia.
7: Oh, hi. Hi, Anthony.
8: Andrew. Just coming to empty your trash. You're Eugene Meltzner, aren't you?
6: Oh, indeed I am.
8: I've been to a few of your lectures on computing at the college. It's good stuff.
6: Oh.
8: Really helpful.
6: Well, thank you.
8: So what's going on here? You guys are looking busy, and you're working late.
7: It's nothing. Thanks, Andrew.
8: Oh, I get it. You're welcome. Farewell.
1: Was he on your list?
7: Him? No. He doesn't have access to anything. Why?
1: Because in the mysteries, the butler always does it. And he's kind of like a butler, you know? Being a janitor and emptying the trash.
6: Yes. May we get back to your information, Alicia?
7: Yes. It's something that happened when I was 10 years old.
3: When I was a young man in Odyssey, I loved a girl more deeply than I ever thought possible. Her name was Wendy. I was 19 and she was only 18, and her parents had big plans for her future. College, medical school, the works. The last thing they wanted was for her to meet and fall in love with a young run-of-the-mill gardener.
2: Well, I get the impression you're not run-of-the-mill, Michael.
3: Even so, her parents didn't approve and told her she wasn't to see me. Ever. Not even as a friend.
1: Oh, that's pretty harsh.
3: Well, I don't blame them. I was a cocky and arrogant kid. Understandably, her parents believed Wendy could do better. But Wendy and I were too blindly in love to go along with what her parents wanted. We tried meeting secretly, but got caught. So we switched to communicating through letters.
1: Letters? Wouldn't her parents see them in the mail?
3: We didn't mail them. We had a secret courier who delivered the letters back and forth.
1: Who would do that for you?
3: Her little sister.
2: What was her sister's name?
3: Alicia.
7: I carried their letters back and forth. Wendy would give one to me at home, and I'd see Michael in the park on the way to school.
3: Hmm.
7: Then on the way home, he'd have a letter for me to take back to her.
1: Hmm. Sounds pretty boring.
7: You're a boy. For me, I don't know. It's like I was part of something really special. It made my sister happy. But then...
2: Then what?
7: Something went wrong between them. There was tension. Wendy was miserable, and Michael seemed angry.
2: Do you know the cause?
3: I wanted to run away with Wendy. I asked her to elope and leave town. It was so hard for her. We fought about it in our letters. I realized much later that I was being unreasonable, even hot-headed, pressuring her like that. But all I could think about was how happy we'd be together. Finally, I gave her an ultimatum. I wrote her a letter telling her to meet me at the clock tower that night.
2: at 11:45.
9: That's right. I told her to meet me and we'd go off together. If she didn't meet me, then I would assume that she never wanted to marry me and we shouldn't see each other ever again. I'd leave Odyssey without her.
1: Wow.
9: I gave the letter to her sister.
7: I'll never forget that day. Wendy was in a horrible mood, crying and complaining. She was being really nasty to me and said some unkind things. The terrible part is that I don't remember what she said. All I remember is how angry I felt. There I was, running those letters back and forth, and she didn't appreciate it. I was furious by the time I saw Michael. When he gave me the letter, I almost told him to deliver it himself. I wish now that I had. But I took it, and on the way home, I decided I wasn't going to be their delivery girl anymore. So I tore the letter in half and shoved it into my coat pocket. Worse, I lied and told Wendy that Michael didn't show up at the park, so there was no letter. And I went to bed that night feeling really smug in my anger. I showed them.
9: I waited beneath the clock tower at 11:45. And for an hour after that, Wendy didn't show up.
7: At first, I didn't know what happened. Michael didn't come to the park the next day or any day after that. Wendy did nothing but cry. I knew something was wrong. And after a few days, I remembered the torn-up note in my coat pocket. I sneaked away and pieced it together. Michael wanted Wendy to elope with him. They were to meet at the clock tower at 11:45 that night, or he'd leave her forever.
10: Oh, no.
7: I know. That's when I realized what I'd done. Oh, it was terrible. I panicked. I tore the letter up into a million tiny pieces and threw it into the dumpster. And I swore I would never tell anyone what happened.
1: Did you?
7: No. Not my parents, not my sister, no one. Ever. It's been my secret. I thought that life would go on and we'd all forget about it. Until now.
9: I haven't been back to Odyssey since that night. I went to work in Chicago and then a few years ago came to Connellsville. But I won't set foot in Odyssey again. I won't even deliver our flowers there.
1: So you don't know what became of Wendy?
9: No.
2: Or her sister, Alicia.
9: Her sister? Wait, do you know Alicia?
1: She's in Odyssey, working for City Hall.
2: Michael, she's at the center of this mystery.
9: But why?
7: I don't know why. That's what I can't figure out. Somehow someone knows what I did. That the anniversary is 20 years ago, and I'm now being tortured for it.
10: What's that?
1: Did you reset the clock? Why is it chiming?
10: No, I didn't. Is this normal, Alicia?
7: Nothing is normal anymore.
8: Yeah. I'm sorry to bother you again, but were any of you guys in the clock tower just now?
10: No.
8: Why do you ask? Because the door to the staircase is standing wide open.
1: Not again. Whoa, it's freak out time.
10: Let's look.
8: There doesn't seem to be anybody here.
1: No flowers, either.
8: Flowers?
10: Oh, they were placed around by the control panel.
7: Oh, I can't bear to look. This whole thing is making me a nervous wreck.
10: Oh, if it's distressing to you, Alicia, then stay here.
7: No. No, I'll come.
10: Very well.
1: Oh.
8: What is that?
10: Some sort of white headdress, but I'm not entirely sure if it's...
7: I know what it is.
10: Huh?
7: It's a wedding veil.
10: Oh.
7: Why is this happening to me? Who could know? It's a nightmare. It's all my fault.
10: No, why would it all be your fault?
1: Hey, what's happening?
8: The clock's moving again.
1: Whoa, did you see that? The minute hand just moved backwards.
10: Oh, no.
7: Why is it doing that?
10: Quickly, I must get to the computer.
7: What's happening?
10: I'm doing my best to find out.
11: Sorry to bother you guys, but in case you haven't noticed, the clock hands are moving backwards.
10: Yes, Mr. Mayor, I'm investigating even now. This is very unusual. The computer program, the entire system, even the clock has started a countdown.
1: A countdown?
11: A countdown to what?
10: 11:45 tomorrow night.
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12: 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Today's adventure, The Mystery of the Clock Tower, is included in Album 52. 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Adventures in Odyssey is a presentation of Focus on the Family. The Mystery of the Clock Tower was written by Paul McCusker, with sound design by Jonathan Crow and music by John Campbell. Our cast included Will Ryan, Zach Callison, Heather Simpson, and Katie Lee. And I'm Chris, hoping you'll join us again next time for the conclusion to this mysterious adventure in Odyssey.

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0: Hello and welcome to Kids Talk. I'm Uncle Aaron.
1: And I'm Aunt Amber.
0: And today, boys and girls, we have got an exciting story to read to you. Some brand new books came across my desk, and I am very thrilled that we get to share these with you kids right here on Kids Talk. But before we get to this exciting book, we're going to go ahead and read through this week's birthdays because we don't want to miss out on those, how important they are. So, Aunt Amber, why don't you take it away on July the 11th?
1: All right. Let's wish a happy birthday to Hannah Prudel, Adler Morris, and Ezekiel Linke. Moving on to the 12th, we have a 12-year-old graduate, Alexandria Newt. Happy birthday. Also celebrating on the 12th, Margaret Lampert, Andrew Morris, Jane Mohina, Carson Amandus, and Xavier Doty.
0: Happy birthday on the 13th to Michelle Adenee, Grace Barker, Asher Armandus, Jed James, Emily Redding, and Audrey Ford. On the 14th of July, happy birthday to Janelle Sains, Joanna Fisher, Judson Burr, Violet Olson, and Elizabeth Mert.
1: On the 15th, we want to wish a happy birthday to Logan Woolard, Clint Maybe, Ruby Ann Benzing, Austin Chapeau, Henry Wynn, Cade Buchanan, and graduate Haley Olson. On the 16th, we have one birthday, Gunnar Gorehouse. Happy birthday to you.
0: All right. And on the 17th, we say happy birthday to Izzy Bisober, Axel Anderson, Savannah Epperson, Benjamin Hawley, Gloriana Hargett, Evangeline Scholey, Isaac Weaver, Maxwell Schendel, Petra Martinez, Hadley Sikora, and Nolan Robertson. Also on the 17th are a bunch of 12-year-olds celebrating this year as they graduate from the birthday club. So an extra special happy birthday to Margaret Spiegel, Cooper Seidel, Judah Norris, and Noah Martino. We want to wish you all a great big happy birthday from us here at Kids Talk. Hope you have a wonderful year. Now, Aunt Amber, we're going to go ahead and hop right into our story for today. It's about a bird, and these birds are called swallow-tailed kites. You'll learn more about them during the story called Kuktasha the Kite. This book is being read with permission by the author, Kelly Heinrichs, and available from Blurb Books. Kuktasha the Kite. Deep in the steamy, drippy swamps of the Florida Everglades, where Spanish moss festoons the tall trees, there is a tree island crowned with majestic live oak. There, on one of its gnarled upper branches, teeter the beginnings of a nest of broken branches. This is Kuktasha, the beautiful swallow-tailed kite's nest. She and Tohan, her mate, have spent hours building their home by breaking off tree branches in flight and then carrying them back to their moss-clad tree. There, they lovingly arrange them to hold their cherished future eggs. April has arrived. Kuktasha and Tohan hurry to finish their nest because soon their eggs will be laid. After arranging the last twisted stick in its proper place, they stand back and survey their work. Here, 80 feet above the swampy ground, their fragile eggs and tender nestlings will be safe from danger. The little basin in the corner of the stick nest will keep the eggs from rolling out, and the large nest will give the kite family plenty of room to stretch their slender wings. Only the Spanish moss nest lining is needed now, so off Kuktasha and Tohan fly to collect this mattress for their anticipated eggs. They then cushion each corner of the nest with the soft moss, and they are ready and filled with hope. The next day, the first egg is laid. Kuktasha is very pleased as Tohan inspects the entire egg. It is so perfect and smooth, covered with reddish-brown blotches. But where is the chick? Is it inside? To keep it warm, Kuktasha settles gently on the beloved egg. A second egg arrives the next day. Tohan quickly checks it over, but he's busy now. He must provide food not only for himself, but for Kuktasha too. She must stay at the nest and keep the eggs warm until they can figure out a way to get the trapped nestlings out of the hard shells. Tohan climbs into the azure sky. He peers down on the steamy swamp below and spots a long snake sunning on a broken tree. Quickly, he dives down and then spreads his forked tail with wings upraised. He hovers for a moment, and then ever so gracefully, he swoops down with outstretched talons and plucks the unsuspecting snake off the tree branch. Then he darts back up to the sky-high nest, where he shares his meal with Kuktasha. But Kuktasha is sad. The hoped-for nestlings haven't come out of their imprisoning shells yet.

0: Tohan still has hope. On his next flight, Tohan brings back a nice juicy frog and sets it by the stubborn eggs. But what is this? One of the eggs is cracked. Kuktasha begins to cry. How could I have cracked one of our dear eggs? Tohan cocks his head. What is that tapping sound? He holds his head close to the cracked egg. The egg, Kuktasha! I think it's hatching! Indeed, the first nestling is struggling to get out. The egg begins to jiggle, then shake, then rock. With open beaks, Kuktasha and Tohan look on. In time, a little down-covered bird sits before them with gaping mouth. Tohan rushes off to capture more food to feed their new arrival. Kuktasha bustles about the nest, rearranging moss to warm this long-awaited newcomer. By the next afternoon, they have two active nestlings to care for. Tohan is a whirlwind of activity as he hunts for and delivers food to his growing family. Kuktasha tends the young at the nest by warming them, sheltering them from the drizzle, and calming them until their meals come. In a couple of months, four graceful kites can be seen soaring and hovering over the majestic live oak in the remote swamp. Kuktasha and Tohan's hopes have been realized. They have raised two beautiful young kites who are ready to glide on the warm breezes and float on the winds of summer. Their young are now free, free to live the precious lives God gave them. The end. In the back of the book, the author includes some notes and some scripture as well, dealing with the topics that are discussed in this book. The note says, "May you find God as the savior of your soul early in life. May he always be your friend and the source of never-ending hope. May you look to him for deliverance from the hard shells of the trials you will meet in your life, and may you find freedom in his truth to live the life he designed for you to live. Always live for him." Some verses on that theme of hope are included here. Jeremiah 29:11 says, "For I know the thoughts that I think towards you, saith the Lord, thoughts of peace and not of evil, to give you an expected end." Psalm 62 verses 5 and 6 say, "My soul, wait thou only upon God, for my expectation is from him. He only is my rock and my salvation. He is my defense. I shall not be moved." There were some trials in this book that Kuktasha and Tohan had to deal with, and here are some verses about deliverance in trials. Isaiah 40:31, "But they that wait upon the Lord shall renew their strength. They shall mount up with wings as eagles. They shall run and not be weary, and they shall walk and not faint." And Deuteronomy 31:6 reads, "Be strong and of a good courage. Fear not, nor be afraid of them, for the Lord thy God, he it is that doth go with thee. He will not fail thee, nor forsake thee." Kids, the Bible talks about freedom through truth as well, and that's another theme that was touched on in this book. John 8, verses 32 and 36 say, "And ye shall know the truth, and the truth shall make you free. If the Son, therefore, shall make you free, ye shall be free indeed." And 2 Corinthians 3:17 reads, "Now the Lord is that Spirit, and where the Spirit of the Lord is, there is liberty." The author ends this book with those well-known words, "To God be the glory." And Amber, don't you love it when a good story shares some good lessons from God's word as well?
1: I do, and it helps us to be able to relate better to different things that are going on.
0: Absolutely. There are so many times that just these simple stories come to mind when we're dealing with certain situations. You know, one of the themes in this book that was kind of alluded to was that of patience. Patience is a difficult thing, especially for kids, isn't it?
1: It sure isn't. It's difficult for me. I know I struggle with patience personally.
0: So, kids, I know that there are times you've got to be patient where maybe it's just you've got to be patient waiting for an answer from dad and mom for a certain situation. Maybe you have to be patient waiting in line in the grocery store. That's something that I always struggled with as a kid, was being patient and waiting without asking for other things or trying to throw in a candy bar into the shopping cart or anything like that. Do you remember times as a kid that you had to be patient?
1: Yes, I sure do. We had some horses growing.

0: up, and I always loved working with them. And there was a young one that I worked with that took a long time and a lot of patience to where that I could get him to trust me and to follow me. And boy, that was definitely a test of my patience.
1: You know, sometimes siblings will test our patience with some of their different antics that they do, but it's really cool. It's great in this book to have that illustration of patience, just like a bird needs to wait for its eggs to hatch. And even thinking about people, maybe you've had to wait for a little sibling to come along the way, and you've got to be patient because it's not happening any sooner. You know what? Another thing that we need to look at this book as far as themes go is that thought of hope. Now, we can hope for different things. You know, I hope it doesn't get too hot this summer, and I hope that when I go home, there's a bowl of ice cream for me, and, you know, those sorts of things, or I hope I get this thing for Christmas. But the hope that's being talked about here in this book is a realistic expectation that's founded in truth. We have a realistic expectation of seeing Christ return one day. That's the kind of hope that we have in Him, because that's the truth that we find in Scripture. Kids, I hope that you have a realistic hope of Christ's return one day, because you know what? Whether you believe it or not, it is going to happen. The Bible says that at that time, every knee will bow and every tongue will confess that Jesus Christ is Lord. And I hope that when we get to that point in our lives, that you do bow that knee to Christ.
0: Well, it's getting to the end of our kids talk today, so just wanted to remind you, if you are not a member of the Birthday Club and you would like to be, you can sign up online at vcybirthdayclub.com and make sure you have your parents' permission. What a wonderful lesson today on hope. Won't you join us next time right here on Kids Talk?

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1: I hope she's home.
2: Can I ring the bell?
3: May I ring the bell?
2: But I want to.
0: Well, somebody better, or we'll miss our visit with Mrs. G.
4: Hello. I'm glad to see you. I was listening for you. Come on in.
0: How about some stories?
4: Stories? Yes, I've got some specially for you.
5: I'm sad, Joe, Alf whispered to his friend. I can't help it. Nothing can make me happy today. Nothing except when Jesus is telling a story. Then I forget I'm miserable. I get carried away by the story. But you saw how angry some of our leaders were with Jesus when he finished that last story. And you know what they want to do to Jesus? They want to kill him.
4: Oh, I know they're all angry with Jesus, but what can they do? We believe Jesus is going to be king. He is our king, eh, Alf? We're kids of the kingdom, eh? God won't let them do what they want to do.
5: God let Herod kill John the Baptist, our other dear friend.
4: Cheer up, Alf, Joe said without much spirit himself. Passover is in a few days' time. You know how we've looked forward to that. Back home in Jericho, we talked about when we'd be at Jerusalem for Passover. And here we are at the beautiful temple, sitting in Solomon's porch, and there's our best friend Jesus right ready to tell another story, I do believe. He has everything right here that we thought would make us really happy, and you moaning like this, Alf.
5: Oh, Joe, but haven't you noticed that things you look forward to sometimes disappoint you and make you sad? I hadn't reckoned on people hating Jesus so much and being so determined to get rid of him. That's what's upsetting me.
4: Don't think about yourself, Alf. Think about Jesus.
5: I am thinking about Jesus. People want to hurt him, Joe.
4: Well, by being here and listening, we can show him that we love him. Let's shout Hosanna above all the din of all the people milling around. And Alf and Joe together shouted, Hosanna! Hosanna to the Son of David! Some Levite choir boys running down from their practice shouted with them, Hosanna! Hosanna! As they ran by. There were furious looks on some people's faces.
5: We've done it wrong again!
4: Alf said,
5: people are furious with us now.
4: Yes, but they won't do anything to us. And we've shown Jesus that we love him, Joe said.
5: All right, Joe, so we have.
4: And Alf smiled at last. Suddenly, the crowd sitting and standing around Jesus in Solomon's porch became quiet. Jesus had begun to tell another story, and this was the story he told. A king's son was getting married, and the king had a great feast prepared to celebrate the happy occasion. When all was ready, he sent out some of his servants to gather the guests who had been invited. But none of the guests would come. So the king said to some other servants, go and remind the invited guests, will you? Tell them that I've prepared the dinner, the bullocks and the fatted cattle have been slain, everything is ready. I'm looking forward to seeing them at the wedding right now. But the invited guests acted very rudely.
6: Oh, I must go out to my farm today, said one. I've got a lot of work to do. I've got no time for wedding feasts.
4: Another went to work in his store.
7: I can't afford to miss customers. A wedding feast? Oh, I can't leave my store for the sake of a wedding feast.
4: A third lot of invited guests said to the messengers,
8: leave us alone, will you? We don't want to hear about any old wedding feast. Get out.
4: And they beat the king's servants and put them to death. Of course, the king was absolutely furious to have his invitation spurned and his servants maltreated and even killed. This was open rebellion. So he called out his army.
8: Go and destroy those murderers and burn up their city, he said to the soldiers.
4: And the soldiers marched off to do as the king commanded. To the servants he had left, the king said,
8: my feast shall not be wasted. Those people I invited first were not worthy to come.
4: The good food is all prepared and cooked. We must have the party. I tell you what to do. Go out to the highways, and everyone you meet, you must invite to the wedding." So the servants went out to the streets, just as the king told them, and they gathered together all the people they met, bad people as well as good people, to the wedding they came. And the wedding hall was completely filled with guests. In a little while, the king himself came into the wedding hall to greet his guests. But first, he looked around the room to see who had come. And as he looked around the room, he couldn't help but notice one man who simply did not fit in with all the others. The others were properly dressed for the wedding, but not this man. Didn't he know that he had come to a wedding, and that it was the king who had invited him? Didn't he know what an honor it was to be invited to the royal wedding? Why hadn't he dressed properly? The king beckoned to the man who wasn't dressed in wedding clothes.
9: "Me?"
4: the man said, looking around.
9: "You want me?"
4: The king nodded, so the man rose from his seat and walked over to where the king waited. "Friend, how is it that you came in here not wearing proper wedding clothes?" The man was speechless. He had nothing to say, no answer to give. "Tie him up, hands and feet," the king ordered. "Cast him out into the darkness outside, where there are tears and bitter sorrow. For many are invited, but few are chosen," Jesus said as he finished the story.
10: "My, and that was a good story. Oh, I was just rearing to get at those rogues who murdered the messengers myself," a man said as he got up off the ground. "Oh, Jesus can sure tell stories."
11: "Yes, he can," someone muttered under his breath. "And they're against us. He'll pay for this. Oh, he'll pay for this."
4: Alf turned and saw a white-robed priest, an important leader in the Sanhedrin, shaking his head angrily. But here were Junius and Andronicus. Junius was excited.
12: "Oh, what a story, boys. Oh, what a story. I could see the meaning. I'm getting so good at meanings now."
4: "Be careful, Junius," Andronicus said. "Pride goes before a fall."
12: "Oh, but this time," Alf laughed, "this time I think I could see the meaning, at least part of it."
4: Joe nodded very knowingly beside Alf, as though he had seen the meaning too, but he didn't say anything.
12: "Oh, boys, this is wonderful," Junius said enthusiastically. It's so good to see boys who follow Jesus, and oh, I do like to discuss meanings. Why don't you tell me your meaning, and then I'll tell you my meaning, and then we'll see if we have the same meaning, I mean."
4: Junius laughed. Alf laughed too. Joe was still nodding very knowingly, so Junius added,
12: "Joe, why don't you tell us what you think Jesus' story means?"
4: Joe stopped nodding at once, and his face turned very red. He started to speak, but could only cough instead.
12: I think," he started to say, but then he coughed again. Maybe Alf had better... better explain it."
4: Alf's face lit up, and he was just going to speak when Joe said quickly,
12: "I could tell you if I didn't have to cough."
4: Then he coughed once more, this time very hard.
12: "The first part was easy," Alf broke in. "You know, people who refused the king's invitation to come to the wedding and even murdered his servants. That's just like people today who don't listen to Jesus when he talks about the kingdom. And that's just the way some of them want to treat God's messengers. But then those people were punished, and other people got to go to the wedding, both bad people and good people. And that's just like the kingdom too. There's decent people, and there's people like tax collectors and other cheats. Jesus invites them all."
4: When Alf started speaking, Joe's cough had stopped, and now he was nodding very knowingly again, as though that was just what he had been going to say. Junius was beaming.
12: That's right. That's my meaning too. But, Alf began again, I'm not at all sure about the guest who wasn't dressed for the wedding. I don't know.
4: No, that was hard. Very hard, wasn't it, boys? Junior said slowly. I'm not sure about the meaning of that part myself. Do you know Andronicus? To everyone's surprise, it was Alf's dad who spoke up. I think I know, he said simply.
10: You know?
4: Junius queried.
9: Yeah, I think I know the meaning.
10: Oh, tell us, Dad, do!
4: Alf pleaded, and he looked very proud of his dad.
9: Remember Zacchaeus?
4: Everyone nodded.
9: He was a dreadful cheat. He robbed me and many others. Yet Jesus went and ate at his house and told him he was part of the kingdom. So the kingdom really is for bad people as well as good people. But Zacchaeus didn't stay bad. He promised to pay back everyone he'd robbed. And he kept his word. He paid me back for one. And he gave a fortune to the poor. That's just what's supposed to happen when you follow Jesus. You're supposed to live differently.
4: Alf's dad paused.
9: I guess that it's the lesson of the fig tree over again, Andronicus put in. A fig tree is supposed to bear figs, not just make a show of leaves.
4: Alf's dad nodded.
10: And Jesus is saying, Alf broke in, that people who don't live differently, like tax collectors who don't become honest tax collectors after they meet Jesus, people like that don't really belong in the kingdom. They're just like the man at the wedding who didn't get dressed properly, but he couldn't fool the king. And we can't fool God.
13: Oh, that's the meaning. I'm sure of it now, Junius said excitedly.
9: You may be able to fool other people, but you can never fool God.
0: I see we still have time for just one more short story, Mrs. G. How about it?
4: Two men met as passengers on a great ship, and they formed one of those quick friendships that come in such places. Day after day, as the ship steamed on, these two men talked together of many things. Sometimes they walked the decks, sometimes they just sat on deck or in the lounge and talked together about just everything. One day they got talking about Sunday school. The older man said to the other, to tell you the truth, I'm not very enthusiastic about that kind of work. I was a Sunday school teacher for many years, but after all, I don't seem to have done any good. The younger man replied, well, I do believe in Sunday school work. As a lad, I got lifelong influences for good in my class in the Sunday school. Many a time now, I remember things I heard there from my teacher, and those things have kept me from many a wrong deed. I believe in the work of the Sunday school, all right. I owe so much to my teacher. He named the town and the church where he once attended Sunday school. The older man exclaimed, were you taught there? Why, that's where I taught. Were you there at that time? My name is John Porteous, the younger man exclaimed in turn. And I was your scholar. I remember you now. Oh, well, well, well. There, side by side on that ship, sat the teacher who believed he'd done nothing and the man he had influenced for life. You're not going to give up, are you? No, nor am I.
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15: 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And if I let them, my emotions can sure drag me down, especially in the morning when I wake up with aches and pains. But that's when I have to call my spirit to attention and tell it to get into alignment with the Holy Spirit. I do what King David did. I talk to my soul, just like he did in Psalm 42, where he said, why art thou downcast, O my soul? Why are you so disquieted within me? Put your hope in God, your Savior. Look, friend, like the hymn goes, our souls are prone to wander. Constantly we have to remind our wayward, stubborn soul to take instructions from God, not from our unstable, unpredictable emotions. So today, if you find your heart wandering away, flirting with some silly fantasy, or insisting it wants time off from obeying God, call it into alignment with Psalm 42. Yep, talking to your soul is the best way to talk sense into your heart.
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19: I don't know what's going on here, Dylan. Go ahead and take it on up to 55 if you have room.
20: Okay!

0: Steve Saints suffered an injury while testing an experimental aircraft wing. Little by little, he is painstakingly relearning how to use his hands and feet. Let's join Steve and his wife, Jenny, as they wait for their doctor at his monthly checkup.
1: Do you want me to keep reading?
2: Yes, please.
1: And he said unto me, My grace is sufficient for thee, for my strength is made perfect in weakness. Most gladly, therefore, will I rather glory in my infirmities, that the power of Christ may rest upon me.
2: Come in.
3: Good afternoon, Steve.
2: Hey, Doc.
3: Let's see that arm. These muscles feeling sore?
2: Man, they really are.
3: You've been home 4 months now. How's it going?
2: Well, I feel like I'm starting life all over again as a baby. But this time, it's a lot more painful.
3: Are you able to get around the house at all?
2: Oh, a little.
3: Have you noticed any improvement in your hands?
2: Not really. Do you think I'll get any more feeling back? If I work really hard, what do you think I can expect?
3: As you've heard us say, Steve, in major spinal cord injuries, we just don't know. Clearly, your arms are more affected than your legs, but beyond that, only time will tell. I wish I could give you a more definitive answer, but I can't.
2: Well, that's all right.
3: Is that your family?
2: Huh?
3: The picture on your phone. Are all those your grandchildren?
2: Oh, yeah. I just got a new granddaughter this week, though, so that picture is one short.
3: Congratulations. You know, Steve, a large and caring family can be a detriment.
2: A detriment?
3: Yes, believe it or not. Caring families tend to try to do for a patient what the patient needs to learn to do for himself.
2: No, I've actually seen that in missions.
3: Jenny, no matter how hard it is to watch him try to sit up in bed, to relearn how to walk and to feed himself, you must let him struggle through it. Otherwise, he may never regain those abilities.
1: I'll try. Did he have a good nap?
2: You know, I just can't ever seem to get comfortable. I'm just always in pain.
1: I brought you something special.
2: Oh, Jenny, you're so sweet. Thank you for the tea.
1: Oh, here, let me help you sit up. Oh, sorry.
2: What for?
1: I'm not supposed to help, remember?
2: No, Jenny, this morning I can really use the help, thanks. You know, I just don't think I can keep doing this much longer.
1: Oh, I wish I could take the pain away. I wish I could do something, honey. But we're going to get through this.
2: Jenny, could you stretch my fingers?
1: Sure. Here.
2: You know what? I'm going to design a special clamp that will hold my fingers straight.
1: That's a good idea. Although, I sure don't mind doing this.
2: I've always believed that God is writing our story. And I know the Bible says that God won't allow us to be tested beyond what we're able. But boy, this is really pushing me to the limit.
1: Oh, honey.
2: I love you, Jenny. Thank you. Are we expecting a delivery today?
1: Not that I'm aware of.
2: Well, a big white van just pulled up.
1: It can't be that family that's going on the Wow Vision trip. Jamie said they weren't coming until tomorrow.
2: Well, they're getting out, and it really is a big family, all right.
1: Should I tell them today isn't going to work?
2: No, I think I need to do this.
4: Jack. Should we leave? I don't think anybody's home.
5: Are you sure this is the right address?
6: Yep.
7: Well, there's a van here.
6: I'm not sure what to do. I suppose we should probably load back up and head to town.
8: Are you stepping? Someone's coming.
6: He's right. Okay, guys, remember your manners.
1: Hope.
8: Yes, Mommy.
1: Good morning.
6: Hi, I'm Jack Brinkman. This is my wife, Susan, and my family.
1: I'm Jenny Singh.
4: Oh, it's good to meet you, Jenny.
2: And I'm Steve.
6: Hi, Steve. Thanks for letting us come.
2: Come on in.
6: Are you sure this is a good time?
2: It's as good as any. We can sit and visit in the living room and talk for a few minutes, and then we'll take you over to iTech for a tour.
7: Pete, you can sit on my lap.
2: What's your name?
8: Hope. What happened to your hand? Your fingers? The more crooked.
4: Hope.
2: Well, this is my special telephone holding hand. See, I can slide it in here and it just holds it by itself.
8: Oh.
2: This all started a few months ago when I was testing a wing and it hit me in the head. Have you heard of the term quadriplegic?
8: No.
2: Well, a quadriplegic is someone who can't move their hands or feet. Now, I can move my hands and feet a little bit, but I can't feel them. So they call people like me an incomplete quadriplegic. Pretty fancy name, huh?
8: Incomplete quadriplegic?
2: Yeah. Well, I've learned to walk, but since I can't feel my feet, I'm not very steady. And my muscles tighten up a lot. That makes moving difficult. Even getting up from a chair is tough. Sometimes I get these muscle spasms that really hurt. And sometimes my feet get really hot and my arms get really cold. My body is really messed up.
4: Wow, Steve, I had no idea.
2: It's my new normal. I'm still learning to adjust.
4: Steve has faced a lot of challenges in his life, but nothing like this.
6: When did the accident occur?
2: In June. I like to refer to it as an injury rather than an accident.
6: Oh, sorry.
2: No, that's okay. It's just that I don't see this as an accident. I don't believe it came as a surprise to God anyway.
6: Yeah, I guess you're right about that.
2: So, which one of you writes the blog?
5: That would be me.
2: Michelle, right?
5: Yep.
2: I appreciate what you're doing, Michelle. One of my prayers is that this new generation of missionaries learns from the mistakes made by my generation.
5: If you don't mind me asking, what mistakes?
2: As North Americans, we often set up a church and stay there and run things way too long. We cause the indigenous people to become dependent on us. We need to be establishing native and indigenous churches that are self-supporting, self-governing, and self-propagating. The Bible says that the purpose of missions is to start churches run by them. We should be training them to be the pastors and teachers and evangelists. And then, as Westerners, we should leave and let them run the church.
5: Excuse me. May I use your restroom?
4: Sure. Go through Mr. Sain's office right there. You'll see the door to the bathroom on the right.
8: Me too?
4: Go with Isaac.
6: I couldn't agree more, Steve.
8: What's all this stuff, Isaac?
5: I think that's the altitude thingy from an old airplane. Or something.
8: No, that, up on the wall.
5: It's a big spear.
8: There's someone in here.
5: Where?
8: Right there.
2: You'd be surprised at what they said.
5: Looks like an Indian. It's just a big poster, Charlie.
8: I don't care, Isaac. I'm out of here.
5: Charlie!
4: That was quick.
8: There's a scary guy in there.
2: Oh, that's just a poster. Did you see the end of the spear?
8: The one above the window?
2: No, I mean the movie called The End of the Spear.
8: No.
2: It might be a little intense for you little guys. It's the story of what happened to my family and my dad and his friends.
5: Some of us older kids watched it.
9: Oh yeah, I really liked it.
2: Well, you all came to see iTech and the Maverick, right?
6: Yes, sir.
2: Should we head in that direction? It's only about 5 minutes down the road.
6: Sounds good.
4: Time to go, Isaac.
5: Yep.
2: Jack, I'm pretty sure that spear above the window is one of the ones taken from my dad's body.
6: Wow, Steve.
2: I keep it there to remember him and his sacrifice for Jesus.
8: I can't see it.
2: There's room for everybody. Come on around the other side.
4: Charlie, be careful. You're in his...
6: Grab his arm, Susan.
4: Steve!
2: Ah.
4: Here.
2: Oh.
8: Charlie,
6: here, I've got you.
2: I'm okay.
8: Can you hang on to my arm?
2: It's all right.
6: I'll sit you up.
2: I can do it by myself.
5: Charlie, you need to be more careful around people.
4: Stevie, let us help you.
2: No, I need to do this by myself.
8: Sorry, Mr. Saint.
2: It's okay, Charlie. The good thing is that when I fall, now I can get up and I always get a kiss from Miss Jenny. This is Troy. He's our test pilot. And this is one of our Mavericks. Troy, meet the Brinkman family.
10: Hi, guys.
5: Hi, Troy. It's even cooler in real life.
10: How you doing today, Steve?
8: I've been better.
5: Yeah, Pete. It's a car and an airplane. It kind of looks like one of those dune buggies that race in Mexico.
2: This is what we call the mast. The mast holds the wing up, which provides the lift so that it can fly.
9: Is there a Maverick anywhere on the mission field yet?
2: Well, there's one in Canada and one in Australia, but other countries don't know how to treat it. Do they register it as a car? A plane? What is it?
4: Yeah, I can understand the confusion.
2: We've got missionaries who want it, but we're having to wait on their governments to give them the okay.
6: I'm curious, Steve. Where did the idea come from? I mean, did you just sit down one day and decide to invent a flying car?
2: No. The filming of End of the Spear was delayed by a month, so I had a little bit of time off. One night, I woke up at 2 a.m. with this idea. I started drawing it right then.
4: That's really cool. It's happened to Steve more than once, waking up with an idea.
5: Can you fly it, Mr. Shane?
2: I used to fly it.
5: Do you think you'll ever fly it again?
2: Well, I sure hope I can, Charlie.
6: Does it fly okay in the wind?
2: We don't like to fly it in a high wind, but it does fine in a 5 to 10 knot breeze. Any other questions?
7: Yeah, may I have a ride?
10: Down the road or over the road?
9: Can we do both?
10: Let's do it. Anyone else like to go?
5: Oh, I would like to go.
10: Whoa. I can only take one other passenger.
5: Me, please.
10: Okay, Dad, could you help me out and pick a hand?
6: All right. Isaac, you can go.
5: Yes.
10: Hop in, guys, and buckle your seatbelts. Since the parachute is deployed, we'll fly first. Then we'll take her for a spin down the road.
2: After they take off, I'll take the rest of you through the building, and I'll show you the other cool things that we do here at iTech.
10: You guys ready back there?
7: Yep, roger.
10: Then here we go. Hang on.
7: Wow, it's really smooth. We're on a rope, what do you expect? I don't know, bumpy?
10: Ready to lift off?
7: Yes. That was fast.
10: We're traveling at 40 miles per hour.
7: This is incredible. Look how high we are.
10: We're climbing at about 1,000 feet per minute.
11: Hi, kids. This is Susan Brinkman. 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And now, back to the adventure.
9: Look, they're coming back, Gracie. See them?
5: Yep, they're
6: I just can't get over it. A flying car.
2: This is a brand new hangar that someone donated to
4: us. It's beautiful.
7: Wow. Are all these your planes?
5: There's 8.
2: Well, most of them are. One of the things that we do here to help people heading to the mission field is to help them get their pilot's license and their mechanic's licenses. And it lets them do kingdom work while they're learning.
6: It's a great idea.
5: Can I sit in this plane?
2: Sure. Your dad can lift you up.
6: Here you go, bud.
5: Cool. Can I too?
9: I'll help you.
2: The best thing about our apprenticeship program is that students can actually graduate with their licenses, but without any debt.
4: That's wonderful.
7: This is so cool. I think I want to learn to fly.
2: You know what? You could if you come back in just a few years.
9: What are those three-wheeler machines with the big fan in the back?
2: Ah, those are powered parachutes. And the wing is folded up in that little sack on the back seat.
9: What are they here for?
2: We train missionaries on them, and we also get machines like those ready to be used on the mission field. In fact, there's a guy in the Congo right now using one of these. He flies it into villages and shows the Jesus film.
9: That sounds really interesting. We might want to do a story. Would I be able to get his email address from you?
2: Sure, I'll ask Troy to get you that address. The missionary's name is Glenn Chapman. Okay, guys, there's more to see, so come on this way.
10: Isaac, see that little handle on your left?
7: Yeah?
10: That's the throttle. You want to control the speed of the engine?
7: Are you sure about this?
10: We can climb a little faster if you push it forward.
7: Okay.
10: No, forward!
7: Uh-oh.
4: Are they okay? It sounds like the engine just died.
7: Look! There they go!
2: This is where we show people our different programs. You know, our focus here at iTech is to support the Great Commission by assisting Native churches. We want to help them in their journey towards independence, under the Lordship of Christ, of course. One of the barriers that's kept the Indigenous Church from growing is a continued dependence on welfare from outsiders.
4: That makes sense.
6: Yeah.
2: As missionaries, we've understood for a long time the value of technology, and we've used every available tool to preach the gospel. Can you kids think of some of those tools?
5: The airplane? Medical and dental equipment?
2: That's right. But often, the stuff that we take is just too high-tech. It breaks in the harsh environment, and it needs electricity, and you have to take really good care of it. And you know, it just isn't practical for the national people to use.
9: I can imagine.
2: So, we make tools that they can use, things that they can use without becoming like us to be able to use them, and things that don't need electricity and that are really tough and easy to use.
5: Like the powered parachute.
2: Exactly. That's why we taught Pimenta to fly and to maintain his own powered parachute down in the jungles. What do you think that is?
5: A fancy folding chair?
2: No, that's the heart of our iDent program. We call it the portable dental system. It's a fully articulated dental chair with a battery-operated hand drill. That's the battery right there.
4: That's so neat.
12: Why don't you try it, Gracie? Sit down.
2: This is really high-tech. And it only weighs 34 pounds. And this is the drill. And look, here's the foot control, and up here is the instrument tray. Under here, that's the solar panel to charge the battery.
12: Try the drill, Kate. You step on the foot pedal.
5: Open wide, Gracie. I don't believe that girl's ever been to dental school.
9: How long does it take to set up?
2: Just over a minute.
9: That's amazing. Is it being used yet?
2: It sure is. There are already hundreds of these chairs in service in over 50 countries in the world. And what I like is that we teach them how to use it. They go through a short but really intensive course where they learn and then demonstrate that they know how to use this equipment, and then we give them a certificate.
6: What a great idea.
2: Recently in Ghana, a Christian pastor there shared his faith with a Muslim imam. Mm. That's after the pastor took care of his dental needs.
4: That's awesome.
2: We also have a vision program called IC, and a medical program called, that's right, iMed, and of course, iFly, which involves the Maverick.
6: Steve, this is brilliant.
2: Mm-hmm. God gets the glory and credit, Jack. It was his idea. Now, to wrap it up, I'd like to tell you a story. Would that be okay?
5: Yeah.
13: I like stories.
2: A few years ago, I went to India as a missionary consultant. While I was there, a local pastor came to me.
14: Is it true that your ministry taught pastors in Africa to do dental work?
2: That's right. And the Muslims are allowing Christ followers there to help them.
14: Right now, our pastors are under persecution from the Hindus. If we don't figure out a way to make friends with them, they are going to start killing us.
2: We had a similar situation in Mali, West Africa. One of the pastors was threatened, but the Muslims said, no, leave him alone. He fixes our teeth.
14: Is it true that you taught the same tribal people to do the dental work?
2: Yes. Even one of the old Waurani warriors, Minkai, does dental work.
14: Now that's what we want. We want you to come and teach us this. But we want you to bring that Minkai.
2: Minkai? Here to India? Are you kidding?
14: No, I'm not kidding. He's not a Westerner like you. He's more like us. We know if you bring him, he will help teach us to do this.
2: Well, I think that's probably impossible. See, Ecuador doesn't even have an Indian embassy. I don't think I could ever get him a visa.
14: Yes, it would be very good to bring him. Thank you. We hope to see you back here soon with Minkai.
2: God can do anything. Minkai just happened to be coming to the States, and someone at iTech sent his passport off to an Indian embassy in Texas, of all places. For reasons I still don't understand, they gave Minkai an Indian visa.
6: That's unheard of.
4: What did Minkai think about going there?
2: Well, I asked him, do you see it well that we go to the far, far away place to do the Bhagavad, the tooth thing, and to teach God followers there to do it? You know, he had no idea where India was, But he thought it was a good idea, so we got tickets. All the way to India, Minkai would not get out of his seat.
9: Why?
2: Well, I had shown him the restroom on another plane, and when I pushed the flush button and he heard the sucking sound, he thought it would just suck him out of the plane. I mean, we're talking about a man in his late 70s not going to the bathroom for 13 hours.
6: My.
2: At one point, the businessman next to us started to get out of his seat.
13: Excuse me, I need to get up.
2: Huh?
13: I need to use the lavatory.
2: Oh, okay. Minkai, kuwuri gui wa goka.
13: Oh, dear. What are you doing? Let go of me, sir, please.
2: Minkai, waimba, let him go. He says that you don't want to go back there. You really don't want to go back there. Because there's doors back there that open to the outside and you'll just get sucked out of the plane. So, we arrived in India. Now, the rest of our team had already been there for a couple days and they had a clinic going by the time we arrived. I told Minkai that they wanted him to teach them. But when he saw that they could read, he thought, there's no way that he could teach them because, you know, he can't read. At first, he didn't do anything but watch. A lot of villagers had shown up, and the training dentist was supervising the pastors. They were doing a great job. But then, two of the pastors began trying to pull this tooth on a woman.
14: Dentist! Dentist! Help!
15: What is it?
14: Look at this. We've been trying to remove this abscessed tooth, but it's very bad. We can't tell which is her bone and which is her tooth.
15: Oh, no. I don't do this kind of stuff.
2: Is there a problem?
15: This is a patient who needs to see an oral surgeon.
2: Man, I would guess the closest oral surgeon is hours away.
15: They've already started to pull her tooth, but she needs surgery now. If we leave this woman like this, she's going to be in serious trouble.
2: Hey, see those two Hindu men over there?
15: Yeah?
2: Those are the men who brought this woman. If we mess this up, this crowd could really turn against us.
15: Oh, boy. Steve, what would Minkai do in this situation?
2: I'll ask him. Minkai, ebano ponimi, kuri onkia nangi wiwaimba, bito baga bia kebi? Minkai, this woman has a bad, bad tooth. If you were going to pull it, what would you do?
15: He wants gloves? Here's a pair.
2: I'll hold her jaw for you. Minkai, boto tono kebupa. Minkai picked up those instruments and started looking at her tooth to find out what was what. Then, he took the forceps and very, very gently he started loosening her tooth. After doing that for a period of time, he quit. But he wouldn't let anyone else go near her. And then...
15: Look at that! He did it! I don't believe it! He got the entire root! Simply amazing!
2: He pulled her tooth out and put it on the tray. And then he came right back over to the woman. Now, I was standing behind her with both of my hands rubbing her jaw to get the circulation going so the swelling wouldn't be so bad. Minkai put his gentle hands over mine, and he began to pray in Wao Tirito, his own language. Father Creator, this woman having a bad, bad tooth, I pulled it, but only you can fix her heart so that she can see your very good trail and follow it to your place. While he was doing this, Minkai put his old warrior hands over mine, and I looked at them and realized that these were the same hands that once speared my dad. And I thought, this really is the power of the gospel. Now, I want to thank you guys for helping me remember. Sometimes in the midst of all this pain, I just forget. I forget all the blessings that God has already given me, and I need to remember that.
1: Stevie boy.
2: You know, God is still writing my story, and I pray that He'll use this chapter, just like He has all the other chapters, to reveal Himself to me. I really want to know Him. It's like the verse that you read this morning, Jenny, that said, God prepared Christ to be our perfect Savior through suffering, and now, my weakness. And now my weakness gives Him a chance to show His strength.
0: 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While some portions are fictitious, this episode was inspired by real people and events. 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And you're not going to want to miss the next episode as the Brinkman family embarks on an incredible journey into the Amazon.
16: 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I'm Carl Kirby. Today we're talking about one of my favorite subjects, food and the blue whales. This ginormous creature survives by eating a tiny creature called krill. They'll eat 40 million krill a day, or up to 2,000 pounds. When they find a good hunting ground, these solitary animals come together in pods of up to 60 whales to feed. They feed in the cool polar waters, building up their store of blubber. They'll then fast for up to 4 months while they migrate. How they eat is amazing. They'll open their lower jaw to almost 90 degrees, gulp in a swimming pool-sized amount of water. The lower jaw then snaps shut, causing the bottom pleats of the whale's mouth to expand like a water balloon filling up. Using their tongue, they'll strain the water through 300 to 400 baleen plates, trapping almost 700 pounds of krill, which they'll swallow whole. All this occurs in seconds, which is all the time I have left. Stay bold.
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1: Hi, children. This is Old Owl speaking. I'd like to introduce you to a few of my friends.
2: My name is Beauregard Bear.
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0: Hi there. We've been waiting for you. We're going to have fun and learn something too, because it's time for Fables of Faith. Here are your friends, Uncle Van, Christy, and Bud.
1: Can you say the bylaws again?
2: Love, joy, peace, patience.
1: Stepping on the grass.
3: Gentleness.
1: What about the apples?
3: Goodness.
1: And faithfulness last week. All right, now, this week is going
3: to
1: be
3: hard to remember all of them.
1: But it's easy to remember as you think of the story, isn't it? And it's a good thing for you to learn, because these are things that should be ruling your life, and these are things that should be evident in your life. The story today is about meekness, and this is a word that we should learn. And let's see how Beauregard handled it, all right?
3: All right.

0: doing?
1: Oh, just looking at these ants.
0: Well, what's so interesting about a bunch of little ants?
1: Plenty. Just look at those little fellows work, carrying those grains of sand and piling them up. And look at those, bringing food for the rest of the bunch.
0: Bo, it's a colony of ants, not a bunch.
1: Well, whatever it is, they sure are busy all the time.
0: Hey, we'd better get busy and get to the clubhouse. We have a meeting today, you know.
1: Yeah, that's right. Okay, Squinty, I'm coming.
0: You know, I think it's a good thing I came along when I did, or you'd probably still be watching those ants.
1: You should watch them sometimes, Squinty. As a matter of fact, I think the whole Unity Club should watch the ants.
0: Why, Bo?
1: Because they really got a Unity Club. I don't think I've ever seen a lazy ant.
0: Oh, Bo, you know, you're so funny sometimes.
1: And I don't know whether or not ants can talk, but I'll bet if they can talk, you'd never hear them ever complaining.
0: Well, why not?
1: Too busy working, that's why not.
0: Well, we'd better keep busy walking or we won't get to the meeting on time.
1: Hey, wait a minute, Squinty.
0: What now, Bo? More ants?
1: Nope, just one.
0: Just one? Where do you see one ant?
1: Right here on my paw. See him crawling around?
0: Well, brush him off and let's go.
1: Can't do that. Gotta take him back.
0: What? Take him back?
1: Yep, take him back.
0: One little, tiny, weeny, measly ant?
1: Sure. Why, he might be pretty important to the rest of the... What do you call a bunch of ants again, Squinty?
0: A colony, Bo. A colony. But do you think they're gonna miss that one little ant?
1: I don't know. But I wouldn't want to be responsible if they did miss him. Go ahead, Squinty, and I'll be there just as soon as I can get him back.
0: Oh, Bo, sometimes I just can't believe you do the things you do.
1: Well, Squinty, I can't help being like I am. I'll see you later. Come on, little ant. I'll have you home in no time.

0: Let's
1: come to order. Come to order. Is everyone here?
2: Oh, everyone except Bo.
1: Oh, where is Bo?
2: Oh, he's taking an aunt home.
1: I say, I wasn't aware that Bo had relatives hereabout.
2: He hasn't, Philip.
1: But my dear fellow, you just said he was taking his aunt home.
2: No, I didn't. I said that he was taking an aunt home.
3: But lad, no matter how you put it, it means the same.
2: No, it doesn't.
4: It does, unless you mean he's taking a little old tiny itsy bitsy.
2: That's what I mean, Bruce.
1: Are you sure, lad?
2: Well, I couldn't be sure. He was watching a colony of ants, see, when I went by for him, and when we left, one had crawled up on Bo, and Bo found it.
1: And he took it back.
3: A little ant?
4: All the way back!
2: All the way back.
1: I say, some of Bo's actions border on the ridiculous.
4: Certainly.
3: All that for a little insignificant ant?
1: Well, be that as it may, we must get along with the meeting. Bo will be here shortly, and I'm sure he'll be able to explain his actions.
3: I must admit, Mr. President, that this next word has me stumped a bit. I can't even recall why we put it in our bylaws.
1: Well, what is the next word then, McKelvey?
3: Meekness.
1: And what's so puzzling about that word?
3: Well, as I see it, meekness and weakness mean about the same thing. I thought we were supposed to be strong, not weak.
1: Yes, I must say, I agree with McKelvey entirely. Should we really be timid, sniveling creatures who are afraid of our own shadows?
4: No, I don't think we should be like that.
3: Then why keep this word in? I say we should just omit this one.
2: Now, let's not throw it out until we find out what it means.
4: That's a very good suggestion, Squinty. There has to be a reason for its being in the bylaws. Have any of you tried to define it yet?
1: Well, certainly.

0: I thought you said they meant the same thing.
1: No, I said that, and I do. After a while, I found Wally Weasel to be a bit, he was rather weak and sniveling.
0: But didn't you say they meant the same thing as meekness?
1: Well, I did, but upon reconsideration, I don't find the term suitable.
2: Nor do I, for the one of whom I was thinking. Maybe I don't understand the meaning of the term after all.
3: I sure don't. I used to think that I was meek. And then when Philip and McKelvey began saying all those bad things about meekness, well, I wasn't sure that I wanted to be meek anymore.
0: Well, I can assure you, they mean none of these things. If you want a real definition, you'll have to look... Oh, here's Bo. Come on in, Bo.
4: Thanks, old owl. Sorry I'm late, but I had to take a nap. Yeah. How did all of you know?
3: I told them.
4: Well, I'm glad you did, because now they know why I was late.
0: Bo, we were discussing meekness. Do you have any ideas about it?
4: Not me, old owl. Is that another word in our bylaws?
0: Yes, it is, and a very important one. Some of us seem to think we should omit it, but I think we should learn about it before we decide whether or not to omit it. Before I say any more, I'll give you all one more crack at it. Bruce, how about you, lad?
5: Not me, Owl.
0: Squinty?
3: Well, I thought I knew, but now I'm not so sure.
0: Well, what about you, McKelvey?
1: Well, I had a few preconceived ideas, but they've been somewhat shattered through our discussion.
2: Mine too, I must confess.
0: Well, then, let me ask Bo a question.
4: Sure, go ahead, Owl.
0: Bo, what on earth made you carry that little ant all the way back home?
1: Hey! I thought we were discussing meekness.
0: Yes, yes.
1: Why
0: we
1: should
0: are.
1: We bring Bo's silly doings into the discussion?
0: Well, now just hold your hat, McKelvey. I asked Bo a question, and you'd benefit from listening to his answer.
1: Okay.
0: Bo?
4: Well, you see, old owl, I've got lots of respect for those little creatures. Why, they may be small, but they're sure strong and smart and really keep busy.
0: I say, old owl, I fail to see what you... Now, Philip, keep quiet until Bo has finished. Now, Bo, don't you think it was a little ridiculous carrying that ant all the way back? Why didn't you just flick it off your paw and go on your way?
4: Oh, I could have, I guess. But I thought that what he was doing was just as important as what I was doing. So I took him back.
2: I say, oh boy. Did he offer his thanks when you returned him safely at home?
4: Nope. I didn't expect him to. He just went back to what he was doing, and that was thanks enough.
0: Now, Bo, you're very big and powerful, bigger than anyone here, and certainly bigger than those ants. Do you ever feel as if you'd like to take over everything?
4: What do you mean, old owl?
0: I mean, you could wipe out that whole colony of ants with one stomp of your big paw.
4: But I wouldn't want to do that.
0: Oh, no. I know you wouldn't, lad. Instead, you choose to learn from the smaller creatures and carry one all the way back to his colony, rather than flick him away. And you choose to sit here with us, even in the midst of ridicule. And in your own considerate fashion, you try to learn from us. Fact is, you're teaching us.
1: What?
5: What?
1: Bo? Teaching us?
0: Yes.
3: I don't understand what you mean, Oral.
0: Well, Bo has enough strength and power to take care of the lot of us. But his real strength is in his control and respect for others. Anyone have a word for it?
3: Oh, yeah.
4: Meekness.
0: Meekness.

0: You know, like McKelvey and Phillips said, sniveling and cowardly
1: no.
0: so forth. Uh-uh. Isn't that what meek means?
1: No.
0: What does meek mean?
1: Meek means that they're strong.
0: They're strong, but do they use it in the wrong way?
1: No, they use it in the right way.
0: Do you know what the best example we have of meekness is? In the Bible, when Jesus was on the cross, do you think that he could have come down from the cross and destroyed the whole world?
1: Yeah.
0: Huh? He created the world, didn't he? He could have destroyed the whole world, but why did he not?
1: Because he loved us.
0: What does John 3:16 say? For God so
1: loved
0: the world. That's the first one of the fruits of the Spirit, isn't it? And God had it first, and God is love. God so loved the world, he gave his only begotten Son. And Jesus could have destroyed the whole world, but he chose to stay here on this earth and be crucified. Meekness, you might remember this definition, is controlled strength. And Jesus Christ had controlled strength. And you know what controlled it? His love for us.
2: We sure are glad you were with us today, and we hope you had a good time with Uncle Van, Christy, Bud, and all our forest friends. Why don't you plan to be here with us next week for more Fables of Faith?

0: I'm a bumblebee. Want to check in, talk with you today on Nature Corner, okay?
1: Okay, Bumblebee, you're welcome. Hey, nice to see you today.
0: Thank you, Uncle Bob.
1: You're welcome. Hey, quite a song you have there.
0: Yes, Flight of the Bumblebee.
1: Roger Dodger. Now, you're the Queen Bumblebee?
0: Yes, that's right.
1: Hey, that's interesting. A couple of weeks ago, we had the Queen Honeybee.
0: And today, you have the Queen Bumblebee, Uncle Bob.
1: Don't they call you the Humble Bee sometimes?
0: Yes, it's because I hum so much with my wings.
1: Now, Queen Bumblebee, what are we going to accomplish today?
0: Oh, I want to tell you how baby bumblebees are made, Uncle Bob.
1: Oh, this ought to be interesting. Scientists say it's quite a complicated process, huh?
0: Well, it's no problem for the bumblebee. We just follow the directions from our creator. Here's how it works. The life of a bumblebee colony begins in autumn, in the fall of the year. A young female bumblebee leaves the nest, mates, and then finds a sheltered spot where she can spend the winter to hibernate.
1: I didn't know that. I didn't know that the bumblebee hibernated.
0: Only the queen bumblebee, Uncle Bob. No male bees, no worker bees. Only the queen hibernates.
1: What happens to the others?
0: They die.
1: They die after the mating process takes place, right?
0: That's right.
1: Okay, now when spring comes, you're the only live member of the bumblebee colony.
0: That's right. The queen bumblebee and any other queen bumblebees nearby.
1: Mm-hmm. So how do you reproduce yourself, Queenie? How are the baby bumblebees made?
0: Well, Uncle Bob, the spring sunshine wakes us up.
1: And you go out on the sun deck, huh?
0: Well, that's exactly it. Queen Bumblebee does go out on the sun deck and get some nice sunshine. Then she flies off in search of pollen and nectar from the spring flowers. The queen bumblebee needs pollen because it contains large amounts of protein.
1: Now, humans need protein. What do bumblebees need that for?
0: To produce eggs in my ovaries, Uncle Bob. If I don't have protein, which comes from pollen dust, I can't lay eggs.
1: Oh, my. So if there's a bad spring and we don't have much pollen on the flowers, you're kind of in a bad way, huh?
0: The whole future of the bumblebee colony is at stake, Uncle Bob.
1: So, Queenie, you feast on the pollen and the nectar, and you build up your ovaries with that protein supply. Now what?
0: Well, Queen starts looking for a good place to build her nest.
1: Right. Now, where might that be?
0: Oh, it might be an old abandoned nest of a field mouse. Or it could be a bird's nest that no longer is in use. Maybe a thatched roof, a bale of hay, or even an old discarded mattress.
1: Oh, my. You choose something comfortable, don't you?
0: I stay away from the water mattresses, Uncle Bob.
1: Oh, I know it. They're all wet.
0: But, you know, my favorite site for laying my eggs is along hedgerows or along the neglected corner of a field or garden where people don't come very often.
1: Yeah, I get the point, Queenie.
0: Well, I stay in my nest for 2 or 3 days just to dry it out.
1: How do you do that?
0: With my body heat.
1: Say, your creator taught you a lot of things, didn't he?
0: Oh, yes, sure. He programmed all of this information into my computer genes. You see, and then I pass these genes on to the baby bumblebees, and they pass them on to the next generation. And inside of the genes is all of this important information that the Creator wanted us to know and do to survive.
1: Oh, fantastic. Now, Queenie, you have your nest all made. What next?
0: Egg cells.
1: Oh, I see. These are the little incubation chambers for the eggs that you lay.
0: It's precisely it. I make them out of wax.
1: How do you do that?
0: I have a wax factory, Uncle Bob. It's on my abdomen, right near my tummy.
1: Oh, yeah, sure, Queenie. There are little plates there, right?
0: Sure. When I want to make wax, I just pull the wax out with my feet and make the wax cell.
1: And you make anywhere from, what, 8 to 14 of these?
0: That's right.
1: Incubation chambers are all made.
0: Uncle Bob, keep in mind that during this time when I'm building my nest and making the wax cells for the eggs, my ovaries are growing. And they're growing, of course, because...
1: Because you ate pollen. And that contains rich protein. And it makes your ovaries grow. And it makes it possible for you to lay eggs.
0: Right. And now, you'd expect the next thing for me to do is to lay eggs, right?
1: Sure.
0: Wrong.
1: Why?
0: Well, I have to go out and get more pollen, and I put that at the bottom of the egg cell.
1: And what's that for? The little tiny baby to eat?
0: Sure.
1: Okay, so you put protein-rich pollen in the bottom of that egg cell, and now you lay the egg?
0: Now I do, Uncle Bob. I lay anywhere from 8 to 14, each in an individual wax cell. After I lay them, and of course there's food in there now.
1: Right, Queenie.
0: And when I drop that egg in the wax cell, immediately then I cap it with wax.
1: And of course, again, you make that from that little wax factory on your abdomen.
0: Right. Now, capping that little wax cell keeps the heat in, and it makes a more uniform temperature, because, you see, I sit on those cells. You do, just like a chicken, huh? I suppose so. Now and then I buzz off the nest and go out and get more nectar and pollen.
1: Why, sure. Imagine you get pretty hungry sitting there.
0: Well, yes, I do, but I also bring back nectar and pollen.
1: Oh, is this going to be for the little babies?
0: Yes, it's called a honey pot, and it's reserved for them.
1: Now, this little honey pot is made out of wax?
0: Yes, from my wax factory. It's only 3/4 inch high and 1/2 inch across. But it provides a source of food when the weather gets too bad for me to go out and look for nectar and pollen.
1: Okay, in a few days, those little tiny babies hatch from the egg.
0: What then? Well, you'd think they're bumblebees, but they're not. They don't even look like bumblebees. They look like little tiny worms. Really, they're maggots.
1: I see now, Queenie. This is the larva stage.
0: Right, sure. Before they become bumblebees, they have to be larvae, or little worms, you see. And you know what they eat?
1: Sure, they eat that pollen that you put at the bottom of the wax cell.
0: Precisely.
1: Yes, but they must eat this up pretty fast.
0: Oh, they do. You see, then I regurgitate nectar and pollen to them. I eat it, see, and it goes into my stomach, and I can regurgitate it back to them, just like a mother bird does to her babies.
1: I see. So these little larvae are really growing now. What happens next?
0: Well, next, they shed their skin, and they shed that skin about 3 times as they're growing.
1: And then?
0: And then they spin a cocoon.
1: Now, we know the creator of the universe has put liquid silk in the tail section of all little larvae, right?
0: Sure. And they know it. And so from the tail section, they pull out this liquid silk, and with their feet, they form a cocoon. And they're in the cocoon for several days, and then... Hi, Mama. Hi, Buzz. Hey, Uncle Bob. The baby bumblebees have come out of their cocoon.
1: And that they have. That's the life in a bumblebee colony.
0: Well, the little rascals just kind of sit around for a couple of days, and they dry out their wings. And first thing you know, they test them. He's really tearing up the place, isn't he?
1: He sure is. Well, thanks for coming in today, Queenie.
0: Oh, it's my privilege, Uncle Bob. Hey, maybe we'll buzz into you again sometime, okay?
2: That's the true story of the Queen Bumblebee, a product of Jesus Christ.
1: Did you ever make an important decision when you were tired and hungry? How did everything turn out? Well, if we could turn time backwards and speak with the prophet Elijah, I believe we could find something very helpful for our lives.
3: Won't you come in, my Gentile friend?
1: Thank you. I'll do just that.
3: You can have this chair right over here.
1: Thank you very much.
3: All right. What is on your mind?
1: Elijah, did you ever make an important decision when you were tired and hungry?
3: You've been reading the book. I certainly did, and my decision was almost fatal. Now, I mean that in the real sense.
1: Sounds interesting. Can you give us the details?
3: Gladly. You know the story of the 450 prophets upon Mount Carmel, don't you?
1: Oh, yes, the prophets of Baal. They led the Jewish people into idol worship.
3: Oh, and what a wretched situation it was in the land.
1: And you wanted to lead the Jewish people back to the Lord?
3: Yes, that was my supreme desire.
1: So, Elijah, you called for a contest with the 450 prophets of Baal, right?
3: Right, and they called upon their god Baal to send fire down to burn up the sacrifice.
1: And nothing happened.
3: Except the prophets of Baal got terribly hoarse.
1: Now, the Jewish people were watching all of this, huh?
3: Sure they were. And then it was my turn. And I just calmly called upon the name of the Lord God in heaven. I said, Lord, show who you are. And he sent fire from heaven and burned up the sacrifice just like that.
1: And so the contest was over.
3: Right, and the people of Israel clearly saw that the Lord Jehovah, he is God, and not Baal.
1: So then, Elijah, something pretty drastic happened to those 450 prophets.
3: Yes, I took them down to the brook Kishon, and I killed them all.
1: Now, King Ahab and Queen Jezebel did not like that.
3: Oh, you can say that again. They were furious because they were very sympathetic with the 450 wicked prophets of Baal.
1: So Queen Jezebel said she was going to get even with you for that.
3: Oh, yes. So she sent me a threatening note the next day and said, you're going to be dead tomorrow at this time for doing this terrible thing to these prophets.
1: Right, and so you ran away from her.
3: Yes. Any idea how far I ran?
1: Let's see. You were at Mount Carmel. That's right on the Mediterranean Sea. And you went down to where, Beersheba?
3: Yes.
1: Let's see, it's what, about 100 miles?
3: 115 miles.
1: Boy, that's some run.
3: I got away from that wicked woman as far and as fast as I could.
1: Wow. When you got to Beersheba, you were pretty pooed out then.
3: Oh, I should say I was. I was terribly tired, and I was very, very hungry.
1: Oh, that's understandable, Elijah. So what happened?
3: I made a foolish decision.
1: And what was that?
3: Well, because I was so tired and hungry, I became very depressed. Now, you should never make a decision when you're tired.
1: You just can't think properly.
3: That's for sure. And you can't think properly either when your stomach is empty. You need to eat, and then you're able to make an intelligent decision.
1: Okay, so here you are in Beersheba, 115 miles from Mount Carmel. You're tired, you're terribly hungry.
3: Yes, and then I made my foolish decision.
1: What was it?
3: I asked God to kill me. I was tired of living. I wanted to go.
1: Mm-hmm. You were just deeply depressed.
3: Right, and my decision was, God, I want to die. Let me go. I don't want to face life anymore, so just kill me, God, please.
1: Oh my, so many people feel that way when they get depressed or tired. But we know God did not give you what you asked for.
3: That's right. Thank the Lord for that. He knew that I was making a silly choice, a bad decision.
1: So what did happen?
3: I sat down under a juniper tree and fell asleep. I believe God put me to sleep.
1: That's interesting. He knew before you could get your head together, you'd have to get some rest.
3: Oh, that's so practical. It is. Well, while I was sleeping, I felt someone touch me. I woke up, and it was an angel sent by the Lord. And he had food for me, and he said, get up and eat.
1: Did you?
3: I didn't want to at first because I was so tired, but I did get up and I ate some of the food. But I fell right back to sleep again.
1: You hadn't caught up on your sleep yet from that big 115-mile trip. Then what happened?
3: Well, a short time later, it seemed, the angel woke me up again.
1: Oh, really? What did he say this time?
3: He says, get up, come on, up, up, and eat. Because you have a big journey up ahead of you, and it'll be too much for you unless you eat.
1: So you did?
3: Yes, I did. I got up and I ate the cake and drank the water that the angel brought.
1: Elijah, did you feel any different about wanting to kill yourself after all of this?
3: Oh, I'll have to confess. It didn't even enter my mind again. I felt rested now. I had food in my stomach, and I was able to make intelligent decisions, not foolish, rash decisions. See, you never want to make an important decision when you're tired. Oh, when you're hungry.
1: Oh, you learned that in a practical way.
3: Well, I'm happy to tell you the story. I hope some friends can benefit because of it.
1: Thank you so much, Elijah. And have a good day.
2: Information for today's story was taken from 1 Kings chapter 19.
1: Okay, maybe you can ask yourself the question today. How does this adventure from 1 Kings 19 apply to my life?

0: I'm Bryce Johnson with this Unpacking It Sports and Faith Minute. In sports, if you're going to talk the talk, you better be able to walk the walk. Nobody pays attention to what you say if you don't back up your words with action on the field or court. As followers of Jesus, we unfortunately sometimes stop at talking the talk and struggle when it comes to our walk lining up. We may know the right spiritual things to say, but our actions are in opposition to our words. On the surface, we may sound good, but deep down, our lack of obedience to God prevents us from walking out what we proclaim. In 1 John 2:4, it says, "Whoever says, 'I know him,' but does not keep his commandments is a liar, and the truth is not in him." A player can talk for a while, but the charade won't last unless there are clear results on the field. Today, as we follow Jesus, let's not only talk the talk, but truly walk the talk, and then there will be fruit in our lives. I'm Bryce Johnson, and you can unpack that. For more, go to thesportsdevotional.com.
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3: And so in our worship, we worship with an open Bible saying, I want to obey everything. 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I am able to worship because of what Christ has done.
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0: of the woodland.
1: Ranger Bill, warrior of the woodland, struggling against extreme odds, traveling dangerous trails, showing rare courage in the face of disaster. In the air. On horseback. Or in a screaming squad car. Ranger Bill, his mind alert, a ready smile, unswerving, loyal to his mission. And all this in exchange for the satisfaction and pride of a job well done.
2: Every time I think of what happened to Stumpy, when we get involved in this problem, I could have a laughing fit. The old boy got caught in the middle and jumped right from the frying pan into the fire. Not too long ago, a large truck caravan came through Knotty Pine. The trucks carried an extremely valuable cargo of archaeological finds that came from an expedition working in the Near East. It was our misfortune to have one of the trucks break down in Knotty Pine. I say misfortune because of what happened following the breakdown. Alexander Peabody was in charge of the caravan, and he met us as we drove up to find out what we could do to help. It's the story,
3: The Vanishing Mummy.
4: There's the caravan ahead. Wow! Look at the size of those trucks, will you?
2: Yeah, they're big ones, all right. Six of them, too. Now, let's find out what we can do, if anything.
4: Right.

0: fellow in the business suit must be Peabody.
1: Yeah, guess so. He's gonna stretch his neck if he gets down in that engine any further.
0: Mr. Peabody?
2: What do you want? Can't you see I'm busy? Oh, excuse me, Ranger. You're Ranger Jefferson, I presume.
0: That's right. What can we do for you?
2: You can start this truck, if you're a mechanical genius.
0: I'm afraid that's a little out of my line.
2: Yes, yes, of course. Sam, have you found out what's wrong?
3: No, sir. I'm no mechanic, Mr. Peabody, and that's what this job needs, a real motor doctor.
2: Is that all you can do, drive a truck?
3: If that's what I'm paid for. I can fix minor things, but that's all.
2: Oh, all right. I suppose you're right. I should have insisted that they send a mechanic along. Do you have a good mechanic in town, Mr. Jefferson?
0: We sure have. Henry, run back into town and see if Blackie's home, will you?
4: Sure. Right away.
0: Thanks. Well, Mr. Peabody, we'll just have to wait and see what Blackie can do.
2: Oh, very well. That's one thing I'm not very good at.
0: That's so? Well, sure comes in handy at times, knowing how to wait.
2: It might be for you yokels out here, but a busy man like myself hasn't time to wait.
0: Perhaps we yokels can teach you a thing or two about keeping your blood pressure down. You'll live longer, you know, and be a lot happier.
2: Oh, how long's it going to take to get this Blackie fellow out here?
0: Just as long as it takes to make the 10-mile trip at a safe and sane speed.

0: Haven't you found out what's wrong yet? You've been working on that engine 15 minutes.
1: Well, sir, as I see it, it takes them a long time to put this engine together at the factory. And, well, it's going to take me quite a while to find out what's wrong with it. Unless you can make it talk and tell me where it's got a bellyache.
2: That's a good one, Blackie.
0: Sam, stop talking so that man can work.
1: Now, listen here, mister. If you're going to get all head up and nasty about this, well, then I'm not going to fool with it. Maybe you need a little fixing yourself.
0: All right. Go ahead and work.
1: Well, now, that's right tolerable of you. There's a nice log right over yonder. Why don't you go and set a spell while I look at this here engine's tonsil, huh?
0: All right, I said go to work. But get the job done as fast as you can.
1: Well, that man, why, he'll give me the fidgets if he don't leave me alone. Here, hold that light down here for me, will you, Henry? Or have you got the jumping nerves, too?
3: Not me.
1: That Mr. Peabody sure ain't enjoying life. No, sir. Why, he's gonna jump right out of his skin. His skin will probably be a lot happier without having a Mexican jumping being like him to live with. Bill, you feed me them wrenches? Because I gotta crawl inside this thing and see what I can see.
2: Sure, Blackie. I'll hand the wrenches to you.
1: I wonder what he's got inside these trucks that makes him such a ball of fire.
2: I've been wondering the same thing.
3: You're not alone. It must be awfully valuable stuff.
4: Yes, some kind of Egyptian collection.
3: What do you mean, Egyptian collection?
4: Well, you know, mummies and pottery and statues and that sort of junk. It's supposed to be pretty valuable, but I can't see why.
1: I agree with you, Sam. Can't see why you should get all head about that.
2: Have you found the trouble yet, Blackie?
1: Yep.
4: What's the verdict?
1: Well, looks like there's a defective crankshaft. The motor will have to come out to be repaired.
4: The boss ain't going to be happy when he hears about this.
1: Yep, I reckon. He'll get double fidgets now.
2: I'll have a talk with him about it and see if I can help him solve it.

0: Of all the dumb fool luck, this is it. I have to be at the next museum tomorrow. I can't wait for this truck to be repaired.
1: Can't you transfer the load to the other trucks? Divide it up between them?
0: Well, the most valuable part of the whole exhibit is on that truck, and it can't be wedged into the others like sardines in a can.
1: What exhibit are you talking about?
0: Why, these trucks carry the latest archaeological finds from Egypt, Palestine, and all the rest of the countries in that area. That truck contains the contents of a pharaoh's tomb, including his mummy. It's worth a lot of money, the whole exhibit is. You'll notice the trucks are equipped with burglar alarms.
1: Why don't you let us guard the exhibit for you while you take the rest of the trucks to your destination?
0: Oh, would you do that?
1: We'd be glad to, Mr. Peabody.
0: Oh, that's a big load off my shoulders for the time being. We'll have to get a truck from town to unload the big one and haul the contents to a warehouse where you can guard it safely. You'll have to make several trips to unload a trailer this large. Then the defective tractor can be towed to the garage and repaired. I'll leave Sam here so we can drive on when the engine's running again.
1: I thought we could guard the trailer right here, tow it into town.
0: Oh, I don't think one of your tow trucks could do the job. That's one of the largest diesel tractors made, and that has a tough time pulling that trailer.
1: You're right. If we got bad weather, we'd have difficulty guarding it. I'll go back to town, send out a couple of men to guard while I get a truck to unload the trailer. You can continue your trip if you want to.
0: Oh, no, I'm staying right here until this cargo is safely transferred and under lock and key and guard.
2: Blackie, is that you?
3: Yes, Frieda.
2: Where have you been all this time, Blackie? How do you expect me to keep the food hot when you show up half an hour late for supper? It's a fine how-do-you-do when a woman tries to cook decent for a man and he never shows up on time.
3: Frieda, take it easy, will you? So happens I've landed a big diesel engine to repair. I'll make a nice profit on it.
2: Well, that's different. Why don't you say so in the first place?
3: Do I eat now or later?
2: It's coming.
4: Hiya, Dad. What did the Rangers come here for?
2: Junior, how many times must I tell you not to bang the door?
4: I'm sorry, Mom. I'll try and remember. What did they come for, huh, Dad?
3: Oh, there's a big diesel broke down out on the North Highway. Well, the Rangers came to get me to see if I could get it running again.
4: Did you?
3: Nope. It's got to come into the shop and be fixed. It's an important job because, well, they've got a mummy on it.
4: A mummy? You mean like one of those that comes from Egypt?
3: Yep. Same thing.
4: Wow. Can I see it?
3: Don't think so, Junior. It's being locked up in a warehouse, guarded by the Rangers.
4: Boy, oh boy. It sure must be something important, or they wouldn't go to all that trouble. I'm going over and tell Ray.
3: Okay, son. Be sure you're home by dark.
4: Sure, Dad.
2: Land sakes, will wonders never cease? I think I'm going to faint.
3: What's the matter with you?
2: Junior closed the door quietly. He remembered.
3: Is that all? For a moment, I thought the Egyptian mummy had walked through the door.

0: Jefferson, this old codger ain't playing nursemaid to no mummy.
1: Boy, news sure travels fast.
0: You said it, Henry. Mighty big of our boss to volunteer to guard that fossil, but I ain't available.
2: Why not, Stumpy? You're not afraid.
0: I'm not afraid. Just a wee bit cautious, that's all. Who knows what's gonna happen babysitting with that thing all bandaged up?
3: My old-timer, I'd fixed it so you could have the midnight to 4 a.m. gone.
1: That's a good time. You can get nice and cozy with the mummy. Maybe even shake hands with it.
0: Now, you see here, you young whippersnappers. I ain't gonna do no such thing. Well, leastwise, not unless I can have old Betsy with me to sort of keep me company.
3: Well, that's agreeable with me.
2: How come you changed mind?
0: Well, I don't want you fellers to get the idea that I'm scared. Because ain't. Just careful, that's all. Just careful.

0: Dad says the truck has nothing but old stuff they dug up out of the sand.
1: Boy, I'd sure like to see the mummy. Wouldn't you?
0: Yeah, but it's locked up and the rangers are guarding it.
1: Yeah, but do you know where they're guarding it?
0: Some warehouse. I'd say it's got to be by the river, because that's where all the warehouses are.
1: Right. It shouldn't be hard to find which one it is.
0: I don't think so. I should call my folks, too.
1: Let's go down by the river and see if we can find the mummy. Those warehouses aren't hard to get into.
0: What if we get caught?
1: We won't in the dark. How about it?

0: Boy, this barn sure is big. That trailer load looked big until it was put in here. Now it looks like nothing standing over there in the corner.
1: That's right.
0: Hey, this mummy case sure is a beautiful piece of work.
1: Mm-hmm.
0: Boy, sure wish I could read the Egyptian writing on here.
1: You can almost tell what they're saying by studying the pictures.
0: Yeah, maybe some other time. Right now, I'm tired.
1: Why don't you go on home, hit the hay, Henry?
0: Are you sure you don't want company?
1: What do I need company for? You can always talk with the mummy.
0: Yeah, sure you can. Don't forget to wake me up when you come home so I can help you and Grey Wolf, give Stumpy the treatment.
1: Shh.
0: Huh? What'd you hear?
1: I thought I heard something. Like a window sliding open.
0: Oh, no. Already?
1: Douse the light.
0: Sure.

0: This has got to be the place, Ray. It's the only one left.
1: Yeah. See if you can find the light switch.
0: Wait till I shine the light around.
1: Hey, there it is. The mummy case. We found it.
0: Oh, boy, we sure did. Let's take a look and get out of here quick.
2: When they get closer, turn on the lights and cut off their retreat.
1: Okay. Let's get out of here!
3: Hold it, fellas. No one's going to hurt you.
0: Bill, Henry,
1: are you going to pinch us?
3: Relax. We'll talk this over.
0: Boy, was I scared.
1: Yeah, me too.
4: Hello in there. Anybody home?
5: Oh, this place is getting busy.
3: Come on in.
4: At last I've caught up with Peabody and the mummy.
3: You haven't caught up with anything yet, mister. What's your name? What do you want?
4: Well, I'm Bentley Morgan. Everybody calls me Bent for short. I offered to buy this mummy and the case from Peabody several days back, and he wouldn't sell it to me. Now I'm going to make him sell it to me.
5: Bent Morgan, I've heard of you. You got a big business out on the coast.
4: That's right, son. Morgan Enterprises Incorporated.
3: Well, what do you mean you're going to make Peabody sell the mummy?
4: Oh, don't take me wrong now. No rough stuff. I'm going to make him such a big fat offer, he can't resist it.
3: Well, that's your business, Bent. Right now, you're trespassing. Peabody isn't here.
4: No, not again. Will he be back here?
3: I couldn't say. The truck carrying this cargo broke down, being repaired.
0: Jan, by my dad.
3: Peabody left the truck driver here to bring this part of the collection along as soon as the truck's running.
4: What? Do you know where he went?
3: No. Sorry, I don't. His driver is staying at the hotel.
4: That's where I'll have to stay, too. I'll talk to the driver in the morning. I hope Peabody shows up. I've got to have that mummy for my private collection. I won't take no for an answer. Good night.
5: What do you suppose that's all about?
3: I don't know. Now, what are you two young fellas doing snooping around here, huh?
0: We just wanted to see the mummy. Honest, my dad told us about it.
6: Please don't tell our folks or we'll get into a peck of trouble. We just wanted to look. Honest.
3: Well, I believe you. Now, you fellas better run along home and stay out of places where you don't belong. Or someday you'll get into serious trouble. It's always the smart thing to ask permission if you want to see something that's under lock and key. And I kind of guess you fellas are disobeying your parents, too. That's not smart either, nor is it honest.
6: Yes, sir.
3: Would you fellas steal money?
0: Oh, no, sir.
6: That's breaking the law, and it's not honest.
3: All right. You're being dishonest by disobeying your parents. You're just as wrong as the person who steals money. It's all sin.
0: We won't do it again.
6: We're sorry.
3: Okay. I run along home. Henry will walk uptown with you because he's going home, too. I'll be home as soon as Stumpy relieves me, Henry.
7: Okay, Bill.

0: Are you going to be all right, old-timer?
1: Well, I reckon so.
0: I'll be glad to get a partner for you.
1: Oh, yeah? The fellas that ribbed me black and blue about being scared of a mummy. Now you go on, skedaddle.
0: Okay. Good night.
1: Well, Betsy, old girl, it's just you and me now. And the mummy.
2: Why not go inside warehouse to scare Stumpy?
3: Because it's too obvious. The noises won't sound like they're coming from the mummy case. This way we'll be under the floor, which is old and has cracks in it.
4: Yeah. Stumpy's a dead shot.
3: Now don't worry about that. Just wants his rifle for comfort. He's no trigger-happy novice, you know.
4: Yeah, you're right. When do we start?
3: As soon as we get under the mummy case.
2: That'd be plenty soon now.
3: Well, here it is. Now to give the old boy the business.

What's that? Them fellers think they can scare me, eh? They must be in the other room making spook sounds. All right, you young whippersnappers, come out before I bounce a rifle ball off your head.

0: noises? We'll just take a look inside the case. We'll find out who's in there.
1: He's gonna look inside the mummy case.
2: There's nothing we can do about it.
3: You speak truth.
1: I'm getting the shivers now.
4: Hey, listen to that.
0: There ain't no mummy in this thing. It's plumb empty.
2: Empty? Come on. Let's get up there in the double and find out what's happened to the mummy.
5: This is a fine how-do-you-do. I haven't got enough problems with what you knuckleheads have to add to them by allowing the mummy to be stolen right out from under your very noses. And what's even worse, you have an incompetent old man standing guard who admits he dozed off and also left the room. And to add to all that, you fellows were playing games under the warehouse that only two-year-old children would think of. Oh, what a miserable thing happened to me when that junk of a truck broke down in this hick town full of dumb yokels.
2: Well, Mr. Peabody, are you finished blowing off steam?
5: I am not. But there aren't enough words left in the English language to express my disgust. I'm going to inform your superior. Who is he?
2: Colonel Anders. And his office is at Central City. And he's already been informed.
5: Why haven't you been fired, then?
2: Because the colonel knows that there's something radically wrong here. Other than an old man and a few jokesters. I'm wondering, Mr. Peabody, if the mummy was in the case when it came here.
5: What? Are you casting aspersions on my integrity?
2: I merely asked a question.
5: You're trying to shift the blame and throw the spotlight off yourselves. Pretty clever. But it won't work. Now that you've added insult to injury, I'm going to get nasty, too.
2: Go right ahead.
5: You certainly are awfully smart for a man in your position. I could sue you because you allowed the mummy to be stolen.
2: Mr. Peabody, perhaps we were out of order in giving the business to one of our fellow rangers. But no one is sure the mummy's been stolen.
5: Why, that's pretty
2: hot. The cargo in the warehouse was under constant guard. If the mummy had been stolen, it would have been pretty obvious. People don't walk around Knotty Pine every day of the week carrying mummies.
0: You tell him, sonny. What's more, I never said I was sound asleep. Just because I dozed off for a minute or two here and there doesn't mean someone could walk in and steal your pile of bandages.
5: I've heard enough. And you haven't heard the last of this. What's more, I don't want you or your men near that cargo. I have the sheriff's deputies guarding it. I hope they can do a better job.

0: What are we going to do, Bill? How are we going to find the mummy?
1: Well, I have a few ideas.
2: You think Bentley Morgan have anything to do with this?
1: No. He couldn't afford to have adverse publicity like that. And besides, I don't think he'd stoop so low, even though he wants the mummy badly. You don't think the two boys fetched it out? No, of course not, Stumpy. Let's go down to the warehouse and have a look at the case.
0: How can we do that? Cal's men are guarding it.
1: I'll show you. If someone got the mummy out, then we should be able to get in.
3: The deputies are at the other end of the warehouse.
1: Let's get over there and have a look quickly.
4: Don't make no noise now.
1: Okay. Now let's take a look. Open the cover.
0: Me?
1: Go on, Henry. Open it.
0: Sure.
1: Uh-oh. Get behind these crates before they see us.
4: Hey! There ain't no place for me to hide!
5: Get in, mummy box.
4: Henry poured in a storm.
6: See whether the Rangers can't take care of this.
7: Have you two men seen Bill Jefferson and his men?
6: No, sir. They wouldn't be.
3: Why, what a mess we're in.
7: Is that so? Someone said they saw four Rangers heading this way. Are you sure you haven't seen them?
6: Yes, sir. Positive.
7: What was that?
6: Sounded like a sneeze.
7: Amazing deduction, Watson. Open that mummy case. It came from there.
6: The mummy case?
7: Yes. Oh, never mind. I'll do it myself.
6: Stumpy Jenkins?
7: Well, Mr. Jenkins, fancy meeting you here. How does it fit?
1: Well, Mr. Peabody, you caught us red-handed. But I must confess I'm confused. I expected an angry barrage of bullet-loaded words instead of a hearty laugh.
7: Oh, that's the funniest thing I've seen in years.
4: Well, now, that could be. I was desperate, you know. And of all the people to find me in this coffin, it had to be you.
7: Gentlemen, I've come to ask you to accept my apologies for the nasty things I've said and the way I've abused you. I was wrong.
1: What happened, Mr. Peabody?
7: Well, you see, I have in my pocket here a cable from the expedition. The scientist in charge tells me that this mummy case is a decoy. They've just found the real one, and there's a mummy in that. The decoy was used in hopes of, well, fooling anybody who should try to rob the tomb of its riches.
1: Well, knock me over with a feather.
7: I intend to make a public apology for the wrong I've done you, gentlemen. And Stumpy, you can have this mummy case as a gift and souvenir.
4: Over my dead body!

I think the old-timer had enough to do with mummy cases without taking one home with him to put in the parlor. So we put it in the museum in Knotty Pine. Well, see you next week for more adventure with...

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0: back of the rigging. Listen to the wind whip the sails. Yes, boys and girls, Sailor Sam's big schooner, the Porpoise, plunges swiftly through the waves, eager to serve her master. Where is she going? I wish I could tell you, but we'll have to find out from Sailor Sam, an adventurous young man whose hunt for scientific truth takes him anywhere. Yes, anywhere. And with him go his two young cousins, Buddy and Nancy. Aye, aye, mate. It's full speed ahead now for seafaring thrills with Sailor Sam!
1: The Porpoise now has a full crew. Hazel has returned after long months of absence. The ladies' cabin forward is once again a beehive of activity. Sam sheds one problem only to find another has come aboard. Really, we should say the new problem is coming aboard now, in crates. It's a computer, and Sam calls the computer by the name of Herman. Ole, well, he's not sure whether it should be called pest or enemy. Oh, by the way, there's another passenger due to come aboard soon. Her name is Princess Mayhew. This is all we know about the princess at the moment. Right now, the various parts of the computer stand on the dock at Navy Pier, Port of Chicago. Sam, Ole, and Buddy prepare to load them aboard by using the schooner's cargo boom and winch.
2: Herman comes in quite a few crates, doesn't he, Sam?
3: I'll say he does. And he'd better fit into the space I cleared in the lab.
2: Oh, so that's what you've been doing in the lab. I thought you were born with a slide rule and a tape measure in your hand.
3: I guess it did look that way for a while, didn't it? Now tell me, are you and Herman friendly enough for you to help with the cargo slings? Or will you accidentally on purpose drop him over the side?
2: Oh, you know me, Skipper. I wound easy, but I heal quick. I wouldn't damage this tinking machine.
3: I understand that normally you wouldn't, but you seem to resent the computer coming aboard. That surprises me.
2: Why?
3: Well, you've always enjoyed the new scientific instruments I bring aboard.
2: Oh, is this only a scientific instrument? Or is it the machine to replace me?
3: Ole, this is truly a highly sophisticated machine, but it's still only a machine.
2: Yeah, but it can think.
3: No, it cannot think.
2: What? Skipper, are we talking about the same electronic gadget that...
3: Yes, we're talking about Herman, who lies sleeping peacefully in these crates. I don't want you to consider Herman as an enemy, but as another tool in the service of man and industry and science. Herman cannot think.
2: I for once have to say I don't understand. I always understood things.
3: I know. It's a general misconception.
4: All done with the winch?
3: Yeah, buddy, okay. It's a general misconception of the computer. But let's get into definitions here. In order for this machine to be a thinking machine, it would have to be able to create original ideas. Now, Herman cannot think. Herman can't create original ideas.
2: He can't think, huh?
3: That's right. And don't forget it. Herman can solve problems, he can point out errors, he can direct operations, but he cannot create original ideas. Herman has a memory, but it's limited. Herman can do many things, but what he does is limited to what I tell him to do. Herman is a very small and limited imitation of the human brain. Limitations in this respect.
2: Well, if he can't think, then he can't make decisions, can he?
3: Well, yes, the computer can make logical arithmetic decisions, but only the decisions I tell him to make. These are his limitations, too. While he works with micro and millisecond speed, the electronic computer is not even a copy of the human brain. The human brain is limited only by lack of knowledge and by God. Herman here is limited by me and by the fact that it's still only a machine, regardless of the degree of sophistication. Now, this you must understand, Ole. I don't want to cause you one anxious moment. Herman's not your enemy. He's simply a mechanical tool. He can add, subtract, multiply, divide, do algebraic computations, engineering problems. He can talk and he can write, but he cannot think. He can only make logical decisions, which I must tell him to make.
4: In other words, he...
2: Buddy,
3: you've been listening, Buddy.
4: Well, as I was saying, in other words, Herman can't take himself out of the crates and put himself together.
3: Right.
4: And when you get him together, unless you plug him into the electrical outlet, he's still going to stand there and do nothing, just like any other machine, huh?
3: Correct.
4: Besides, it'll never be able to hoist a mainsail half a foot.
3: Right again. Ole, it'll never put you out of work.
2: I don't know, but...
4: Ole, what bugs you now about the thinking machine?
2: Sam says it can talk.
3: Oh, that's right. This machine has a vocabulary of about 80 words.
2: Does it nag in school?
4: Oh, boy, here it comes. Automation Hazel.
3: Yeah, you old rascal. Yeah, I can make the computer nag in school. Why?
2: That makes me feel better, because the thinking machine would replace two of us old-timers. Buddy, go back to the winch and bid Lord Herman on board so Sam can put him together.
3: Righto. Princess Mayhew will be here tomorrow, and I'd like to test the thinking machine for at least a day or two after she arrives.
4: Sam?
3: Yeah?
4: One more question?
3: Fire when ready.
4: I have a feeling that Princess Mayhew and the computer have a connection. I don't mean electrical either.
3: Yeah, they have a connection. All three of us are going to work on translation of language.
4: Machine translation?
3: Mm-hmm. I want to do some experimental work on translating the native language of the princess's people by computer and find out if I can do it with the New Testament.
2: So that's why you bring the computer aboard?
3: Yes, Ollie. Well, what other purpose did you have in mind?
2: I thought you had the idea that Ollie Olson was too old to be first mate, and you were going to replace me with Herman.
3: Replace you? Ollie, Herman can't even talk with a Swedish accent.
5: That takes care of all the canned goods now, doesn't it?
6: Uh-huh. Boy, I'm sure glad you're back, Hazel. When I was doing ordering of supplies, I always got too many or not enough. How do you know how much to order?
5: Well, it just comes natural after a while, I guess.
6: Did you check flour off your list?
5: Mm-hmm, and all the other dry staples, too. I've stored them in the cupboards down below.
6: And the freezer?
5: Full to the top. I think that pretty well cares for our supplies. We'll have to pick up some fresh vegetables and some milk and some greens for the salad just before we sail.
6: Say, when are we going to sail?

0: Hand me that 3/8 socket, will you, buddy?
1: Sure, Sam. Really coming right along, getting this thinking machine together.
0: Mm-hmm. There, now to get this panel lined up.
1: Sam?
0: Yep?
1: Do you think science is against Christianity?
0: Oh, what do you mean, buddy?
1: Well, I was reading in a magazine that scientists are doing all sorts of important things. Well, that by the year 2000, scientists will be creating life.
0: Mm-hmm. I've read that, too.
1: Well, won't that kind of wreck things? I mean, didn't God create life? This article said scientists would make the same kind of life that was like, how'd they say it? Like the...
0: original source of life.
1: Yeah. They said everything living today came from a single source of life.
0: Well, that's what some people believe.
1: But we believe God created the animals. And Adam and Eve...
0: God is the original creator of the source of life, right.
1: But you've always said science was right.
0: That's correct.
1: Oh, I'm confused. What should we believe, the Bible or science?
0: Oh, wait a minute. Who said you had to choose between them? You can believe science and the Bible.
1: Huh? How?
0: Well, I think you're confusing science with scientism, buddy.
1: What do you mean, Sam?
0: Science means to know, to understand. It's the study of the things that God has created. Scientism is the worship of science as the answer to all questions. And when a man denies the existence of God or the fact of the Bible, he really stops being a scientist. He's stating his religious beliefs.
1: Oh, I think I get it. The problem ain't with science and the Bible.
0: It isn't. It's with what people say science says.
1: You mean science doesn't say man's related to monkeys?
0: Well, science only relates facts. Evolution of that kind is only a theory, and one with precious little evidence to support it, I might add.
1: Then you don't believe in evolution?
0: Well, it depends upon what you mean by evolution. Evolution means process of change. Now, I believe changes have occurred within the different animal families. We call them mutations. But I don't believe any major changes from lower to higher forms have taken place, like those proposed by those who believe in this kind of evolution.
1: I think I see. That's kind of deep.
0: It is. You'll be discussing these things in school in a few years, and it's important now just to know that God isn't afraid of science, and that you don't have to throw away your brains to be a Christian.
1: Mm-hmm. Like you. You're about the smartest man I know, Sam, and you're a Christian.
0: Well, you keep up your healthy curiosity and your trust in God, and you won't go wrong.

0: Thank you, gentlemen, for the escort. I'm quite safe here, so there's no need to detain you. Thank you again. Goodbye.
1: How do you do? I'm Captain Stone.
0: How do you do, Captain Stone? I am Princess Anne Mayhew. And since this is the schooner Porpoise docked alongside the pier, you must also be Captain Stone. Dr. Stone.
1: Yes, Princess, I'm Dr. Stone. However, I prefer the title of Captain.
0: As you wish, Captain.
1: Well, Your Highness, I'm pleased to present to you the members of my crew. This is Ole Olsen, first mate.
2: Your Highness.
1: Our children's chaperone and family friend, Hazel.
3: Princess, I'm delighted.
1: And my two young cousins, Nancy and Buddy.
4: Your Highness, welcome aboard the Porpoise.
5: Hello, Highness. Welcome to Schooner. I only speak English. You speak English?
3: How do, Buddy? Speak English and Americanese.
5: English and what, Your Highness?
3: Americanese, Buddy, which I have learned by diligent study of the vernacular language used in America. English I have learned at the university.
5: You don't say, Princess. Oh, I mean, no disrespect, but... Boy, she's a... I mean, Her Highness is a university student here in the United States.
0: Yes, young man.

0: I am delighted to meet you, buddy.
1: Oh, please let me apologize, ma'am. Me and my big mouth.
2: Allow me to apologize for the brashness of my young cousin, Princess. I assure you this is not his usual conduct in the presence...
0: Captain Stone, please do not apologize for Buddy. This was a refreshing interlude to the usually stiff and stilted formal introductions, which I have come to detest no end. I am really very human, just like other people.
2: You're very gracious, Your Highness.
0: Nonsense, Captain. My most sincere wish is to be treated like an ordinary person. And I want you to call me Anne from this very moment and forever after. That, my dear Captain, is a royal command.
1: Jumping catfish, she has to give a royal command to be treated like a people-type person. Come on, Anne. I'll introduce you to my pet hamster, Snoopy.
0: I'd be delighted to meet Snoopy. I hope you will like him.
1: Oh, he will, Prince. I mean, Anne. Come on, let me have your hand and I'll help you up the gangway.
2: Well, Mr. Olson, let's get Anne's gear aboard and then prepare to get underway.
3: Aye, aye. Well, it looks like Buddy has the princess, and I got Herman.
4: Well, we can be sure of one thing. This unusual crew aboard the Porpoise should make some pretty interesting goings-on, don't you think? Be sure and be on the quarterdeck next time for the next chapter in the seagoing adventures of Sailor!

0: No matter which way you look at it, evolution didn't happen.
1: We evolved from ape-like ancestors.
2: Well, sure, but apes evolved from a missing link that walked upright.
1: But that's backwards evolution.
3: Backwards, forwards, what does it matter? Evolution never happened in the first place. We were created in the image of God. You two need to go back to Genesis and get it right.
4: 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Join us now as Mama Jordan takes us to Storyland, the land of make-believe.
5: Hello. Welcome to Storyland, the land of make-believe. It's a beautiful day in our little corner of the world. I'm so glad that you could join me. I have a great fairy tale story for you today. Fairy tales usually start with the classic Once Upon a Time. For us, this means an imagined and fanciful idea of the Middle Ages. However, fairy tales are far older than the Middle Ages. The important thing about long ago and far away is that fairy tales don't have connections to actual people, places, or historical events. This is what separates them from religious stories that actually happened. This isn't to say that we aren't supposed to learn anything from fairy tales. We can always learn something from a fairy tale, and I think we can learn much from this story. In Matthew, Jesus told his disciples, "Whoever desires to become great among you, let him be your servant, and whoever desires to be first among you, let him be your slave, just as the Son of Man did not come to be served, but to serve, and to give his life a ransom for many." This may be difficult for us to believe, but this simple story illustrates the principle beautifully. The Story of the True Princess by Angela Elwell Hunt, from the family by Stuart and Jill Briscoe. Once upon a time, in a faraway land, there lived a generous king who had one lovely little daughter. She was always beautifully dressed in silk dresses and jewels. Poets wrote poems to praise her sweet smile, and musicians sang songs about her beautiful golden hair. Whatever she needed was provided. Whatever she wanted was given to her. There were maids to dress her, singers to sing for her, and jokers to make her laugh. But best of all, there was Nana, who took care of her, and her father the king, who loved her. One day, however, the king heard news of trouble in another kingdom. "I must go on a long journey to help a friend," he told his daughter. "You must remain here with Nana." The king and Nana knew the princess must be kept safe. Some people in the land would want to protect her, but others might want to put her out of the kingdom. The king instructed Nana to put away the royal robes and crown of the princess and hide her away from the palace. "Remember," he said, "no one would expect a child of the king to be living as a servant." When the time came to say goodbye, the princess was worried. "Father," she asked, "how can I live outside the palace? Who will feed me? Who will dress me? Who will sing for me? Who will make me laugh?" The king smiled. "One day you will help me rule this kingdom," he told her. "But now you have much to learn." He placed his gentle hand on her head. "Nana will be with you," he promised. "She is following my wishes, so you will never be out of my care." The people of the kingdom searched everywhere, but no one could find a beautiful princess with long golden hair and lovely royal robes. While the people searched, Nana and the princess settled in the center of town over a little bakery shop where they worked together. "If we want to eat, we must bake," Nana said simply. "We will bake cakes, pies, and breads to eat and sell." On their first morning in the little bakery house, the princess woke and murmured, "Dress me, please, Nana." "My dear girl, I simply don't have time," replied Nana, slipping into her baking dress and apron. "But if you will be kind enough to tie my ribbon, I promise I'll tie yours." So the princess learned to dress herself. After several weeks of baking, the princess was exhausted. "Nana, there's no time to listen to music," she complained. "Why can't we stop working and call in the singers?" "My dear girl," said Nana, "songs from your own heart would be more refreshing." So the princess learned to sing while she worked. Another day, the princess put too much yeast in a loaf of bread, and the dough exploded, pop, all over the room. She looked at the mess and sighed. She called to Nana in the next room, "Nana, can we call in the jokers? I need to laugh again." When Nana looked in and saw the mess, she burst into a fit of giggles. "Who needs jokers?" she said. "Take a look in the mirror." The princess did, and she learned to laugh at herself. Now, when the princess could not be found, many girls in the kingdom thought they could take her place when the king returned. They spent hours designing and sewing lovely royal robes and grew their hair long and stood in the sun for hours so that it reflected the sun's golden rays. They made fun of the girl from the bakery because she was too busy working to try to look like them. "Poor little muffin maker," they called as she ran by making deliveries. "You don't have what it takes to be a princess." But the bakery girl just laughed and hummed a little song to herself as she hurried by. After many, many months, the king returned. His guards and servants escorted him immediately to his palace and announced that the king would receive his daughter the next morning. The next morning, when the palace guards announced the princess is here, the king was surprised to see 25 young ladies waiting for him. They all had long golden hair and were wearing royal robes. A 26th girl stood quietly in a patched dress at the back of the room. The king smiled at the crowd of beauties. "So many princesses," he asked. He paused in front of the first girl. "Would you mind helping my servant put on his cloak?" The girl frowned. "A true princess," she sniffed, "does not dress anyone. She has maids to do that." The king stopped in front of the second girl. "Would you mind singing a song or two for the kitchen helpers? They would enjoy it so much." The second girl smiled a little smile. "Princesses do not sing for cooks," she murmured. "They hire singers to sing for them." The king paused in front of a third girl. "Would you tell my soldiers a funny story?" he asked. "They are tired from our long trip." "Call the royal jokers," she suggested. "This is what a real princess would do." The king looked at the young ladies before him. "Is there anyone who would sing for me, tell a joke for me, serve me in any way?" The quiet girl in the patched dress spoke up. "I'd be happy to, sire," she whispered, "because I love you." "My darling child," said the king, hugging his daughter close, "it is love that marks a true daughter of the king." So the king and the princess were reunited, and it has been said that no princess ever was kinder, more loving, or a wiser ruler than she was. and no one in the world could bake a better pie. Well, the true little princess became humble and was a great leader in her land. The ancient Greeks, who had great value to say about virtues, were not enthusiastic about humility. They regarded it as a servant attitude, appropriate only to those of low estate. To them, it was illogical to regard highly the lowly. Instead, the lowly were unimportant or inferior, and so were their attitudes. The Hebrew knew better, and for good reason. They saw mankind as created by the eternal Creator, and therefore of lowly estate compared to Him. Accordingly, a humble attitude before the Lord was not only appropriate, but imperative. After all, we are not capable of bringing ourselves into existence. We cannot keep ourselves alive. We are not really able to live according to God's standards. We cannot forgive our own sin or make ourselves fit for heaven. The opposite of humility is pride, and God, we are told, hates pride, probably because it is a denial of all the fundamental things that He has shown us about our humanity. Humility is freedom from pride and arrogance. Ways to humble ourselves: never think we are better than someone else. Be quick to forgive. Take being wrong patiently. Help others. Be grateful when you are helped. Speak well of others. Don't say bad things or gossip about them. Remember, if you miss Storyland on WSEB, you can always go to www.jordangospelministry.com and click on Programs and click on Storyland and listen anytime to any story. Have a great day and be blessed. Bye-bye.

0: Achievement is the result of continual effort. There's a thin line between failure and success. Often, people throw up their hands in defeat when, with a little more effort, they would have succeeded. This is Dr. David Halcombe at Heritage Baptist College, Franklin, Indiana. Maybe you, with a little more effort, would be able to get your associate's or bachelor's degree. We refer this as our personal distant learning program, which provides you a relationship with a professor instead of a platform. Won't you call me today and let me help you finish at 317-246-8915. What seems hopeless can become glorious success. Talk to me personally. This is Dr. David Halcombe saying goodbye for now.
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3: Hi, I'm Steve Conover, Executive Director here at the Friends of Israel Gospel Ministry, and you're listening to the Friends of Israel Today. 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
4: Today we're going to answer a very important question, especially for the time that we live in today, as the hatred of the Jewish people is on the rise around the world, and the hatred of Israel is being screamed from the mouths of protesters on college campuses. The question is this: was Jesus a Zionist? Well, maybe you're saying to yourself, what in the world is a Zionist? Well, let's start there. So then we can give some more definition to the question that we have to answer. A Zionist is one who believes that the Jewish people have a right to live in the land of Israel. So if you believe the Jewish people have a right to live in their ancestral homeland, which is Israel, then that makes you a Zionist. It's the belief that the land of Israel and the Jewish people are connected together and cannot be separated. And if they are separated, well, then because of what the scriptures teach, they will at some point come back together. They will at some point return. Now, this understanding of Zionism can be worked out in two ways. First, you could look at Zionism as a political endeavor, which many people do. The political aspirations of the Jewish people to live in their homeland after being kicked out several thousand years ago. The early Jewish Zionists of the late 19th century had political aspirations to reestablish a Jewish homeland in Israel. Men like Theodor Herzl, a secular Jewish man, saw the rise of anti-Semitism in Europe in the late 1800s and determined to establish a Jewish state in their ancestral homeland so they could defend themselves when countries where Jewish people lived actually would turn against them, which is also called anti-Semitism. Herzl is called the father of modern Zionism. Even in the late 1800s, Herzl saw the Holocaust coming on the horizon. He dedicated the remaining years of his life to the political side of Zionism. He appealed to world leaders to allow the Jewish people to return to their land, not by force, but through a strategy that the world nations would approve. Now, the other side of Zionism is the one that I'm on and the Friends of Israel is on. Of course, politically, I believe Zionism matters, but my basis for understanding Zionism isn't grounded in the politics. It's grounded in the scriptures. I believe the Bible shows that God has a plan for Israel and the Jewish people, that his chosen people matter, and the land he promised them is significant to his plan of salvation. So I guess my goal today is to show you from the gospel accounts that Jesus actually, he was in fact a Zionist. He believed the land God promised Abraham, Isaac, and Jacob mattered. So here, let me show you. When Jesus was teaching his disciples and leading them throughout the land of Israel, he gave them strict instructions on who to minister to and where to minister. Okay, so first Jesus tells his disciples in Matthew chapter 10, go rather to the lost sheep of Israel. When Jesus sent out his disciples, he sent them out to minister to the Jewish people. The message of repentance and the nearness of the coming kingdom was given, right there it says, to the Jewish people first. Look, that doesn't mean Jesus ignored other people. He constantly hinted at a broader mission to the world. When the Syrophoenician woman approaches Jesus to be healed, Jesus tells her that his mission is to Israel. He says this in Matthew 15. He says, I was sent only to the lost sheep of Israel. But then she testifies to Jesus that he is the Jewish Messiah and that even the dogs eat from the crumbs that fall from the master's table, submitting herself as a Gentile to the promised Messiah. Her faith and acknowledgement of Israel's position and God's plan compelled Jesus to heal her. It was her faith. And he did that to other Gentiles as well throughout the gospel accounts. But Jesus highlights that his message is to the lost sheep of the house of Israel. Now you might be saying, okay, but that still highlights the people and not the land. Well, if you dig a little bit deeper into the text, when Jesus says in Matthew chapter 10 that this message is for the lost sheep of the house of Israel, he also places geographical boundaries on where they should go. Listen to the two verses on both the who and the where the disciples were to go minister. Matthew chapter 10, starting in verse 5, it says, these 12 Jesus sent out with the following instructions. Do not go among the Gentiles or enter any town of the Samaritans. Go rather to the lost sheep of Israel. As you go, proclaim this message. The kingdom of heaven has come near. Heal the sick, raise the dead, cleanse those who have leprosy, drive out demons. Freely you have received, freely give. Did you hear Jesus? Go to the lost sheep of the house of Israel. Do not go among the Gentiles and do not enter the town of the Samaritans. Now, remember, in Jesus' day, 2,000 years ago, there wasn't much commingling among peoples of different backgrounds or religions. The Samaritans didn't mingle with the Jewish people. The Jewish people didn't mingle with the pagans or the Gentiles. They all lived in the land of Israel that was promised to Abraham, Isaac, and Jacob, but they lived in isolated communities from one another for the most part. Now, remember when Jesus did go to Samaria to minister to the Samaritan woman at the well in John chapter 4, the Samaritan, if you remember her, that woman was shocked to find that a Jewish man was in Samaria. Why? Because Jews didn't go through Samaria. But Jesus did to let the woman know, watch this, salvation is coming and salvation is of the Jews. But that's an entirely different message that we're going to have to do another time. The point was, is that Jesus put geographical boundaries on who and where the disciples were to minister because the land and the people matter. The land still matters to Jesus. In fact, when Jesus is giving the Beatitudes, he says in Matthew chapter 5, blessed are the meek, for they will inherit the earth. Well, there are some scholars that actually believe the word, the Greek word, earth, is misused here. It actually would be better translated as land. Why? Well, because that beatitude is actually grounded in Psalm 37:11, when the psalmist writes, but the meek will inherit the land and enjoy peace and prosperity. The Hebrew word used in Psalm 37 for land is eretz, which often refers to the land of Israel. Even today, Israelis call Israel Eretz Israel, the land of Israel. Earlier, the psalmist tells readers, trust in the Lord and do good. Dwell in the Eretz, dwell in the land, that's Israel, and enjoy safe pasture. So clearly, the psalmist is thinking about the land of Israel. So when Jesus uses Psalm 37:11 in his Beatitudes, he's not saying that the meek will inherit the whole earth. He's saying the meek will inherit the heart, the land of Israel. Who was he talking to when he gave the Beatitudes? He was talking to the Jewish people at the Sermon on the Mount. And I believe the land of Israel was always on Jesus' mind. Why? Well, he was proclaiming to be the king.

0: You know what God is talking about there in this amazing promise to King David? God is saying, he's talking about planting his chosen people in his chosen land, the land of Israel. So Jesus, being born the son of David, according to what Matthew teaches, is revealing his concern for the land where God would plant his people forever. See, Jesus didn't come to nullify the purpose of the land of Israel. He came to fulfill it. And we're going to take a quick break, so I want you to stick around to hear more about Jesus' approach to the land of Israel from the Bible and why I believe as Jesus walked this earth and walked the land, he was certainly a Zionist. Now, listen, we're actually featuring a very important resource here at the Friends of Israel. The resource is called It Is No Dream by our former executive director, Dr. Elwood McQuaid. Dr. McQuaid wrote this book, It Is No Dream, in order to show Christians the value of Israel, the land and the people, according to the promise that God made to Abraham. In this newly designed It Is No Dream, you will get not only amazing information from Dr. Elwood McQuaid about Israel and its importance and its restoration and resurrection from Ezekiel 37, but you'll also get a fantastic layout that highlights incredible pictures of great quality about the upcoming land of Israel in 1948, its history, and also its future. I want to encourage you to get It Is No Dream by Dr. Elwood McQuaid, a fantastic resource to dive deeper into the importance of Israel and the Jewish people.
1: How we understand the Bible really matters, and a big part of that is how we view Israel in God's plan.
0: Yes, Steve, exactly. And Israel plays such an important role in the scriptures, and that's why at this year's Friends of Israel's Proclaim Conference, we're going to be looking at a biblical case for Zionism. We're going to be asking a crucial question. Why should Christians care about Israel today? Because see, how you view Israel actually impacts how you understand all of Scripture.
1: And I'm excited about this conference because it isn't just about current events or politics.
0: No, actually, it's all about God's promises. See, if God keeps his promises to Israel, we can trust him to keep his promises to us. And that's why this issue matters so deeply, not just for us here at Friends of Israel, but for every believer.
1: It truly comes down to knowing God rightly, knowing his word, and responding to what he loves.
0: And that's why we want you to join us as we study a biblical case for Zionism, July 17th and 18th in Winona Lake, Indiana, August 14th and 15th in Lancaster, Pennsylvania, or October 16th and 17th in Richmond, Virginia.
1: If you've missed those dates, don't fear. You can find out more about our Proclaim conferences and check those dates at foiradio.org. Again, that's foiradio.org.
0: Welcome back, everyone. We're asking a question today that deserves a discussion. Was Jesus a Zionist? Now, if you're tuning in, we've discussed in the earlier segment of the program that a Zionist is someone who believes the Jewish people have a right to exist in the land that God promised them. I personally consider myself a Christian Zionist. I believe the Jewish people today have a right to exist in their ancient homeland. Why? Because of what the Bible teaches. Now, what we're seeing on college campuses with students protesting against Israel, this is called anti-Zionism. These students and protesters are actually taught to hate Israel, and they scream chants like, "From the river to the sea, Palestine will be free," which is really just another way of saying, down with Zionism. There should be no Jewish people in the land. That's what they're saying. Why? Because the river is the Jordan River and the sea is the Mediterranean Sea. What exists between those two bodies of water is the land of Israel, the Jewish state where Jewish people live. These people are anti-Zionists. Look, you can even see Christians undoing the importance of the land of Israel in the Bible. The promise that God made to Abraham and his descendants in the beginning of the Bible, which was given to the chosen people, a land, the land of Israel. You can read about it in Genesis 12 and 15. But instead of valuing the promise and seeing Jesus's heart for his people and the land, Christian scholars teach that God is through with the national promises to Israel. And with that goes the land, too. Scholar Kenneth Gentry has a new commentary out on the book of Revelation. And do you know what it's called? It's so fascinating. It's called The Divorce of Israel. Listen to the description of this book. The Divorce of Israel presents a redemptive historical approach to Revelation. In it, John presents a forensic drama wherein God is divorcing his

0: old covenant wife Israel so that he can take a new wife, the new covenant Israel of God, composed of Jew and Gentile alike. Thus, Revelation presents the vitally important redemptive historical transition from the land-based, ethnically focused, temple-dominated old covenant economy to its worldwide, pan-ethnic, spiritual new covenant fulfillment. And it does so by highlighting God's judgment upon first century geopolitical Israel. But see, when Jesus and his disciples, watch this, were making their trip down to Jerusalem, the one that would be Jesus' final trip to Jerusalem in the Gospels, the disciples admit to Jesus that they had left everything behind to follow him. And Peter asks this of Jesus, "What then will there be for us?" And Jesus responds to Peter, "Truly I tell you, at the renewal of all things, when the Son of Man sits on his glorious throne, you who have followed me will also sit on 12 thrones judging the 12 tribes of Israel." People, you who have followed me will sit on 12 thrones judging the 12 tribes of Israel. First, Jesus is saying when he sits on his glorious throne. Well, what is that glorious throne Jesus is talking about? It's the promised throne that goes again back to David in 2 Samuel 7 when one of David's descendants, that's Jesus, would sit on his throne. Well, where was David's throne? It was in the capital of the land of Israel, Jerusalem. So Jesus is saying, when I sit on my throne as the king of Israel, you 12 disciples will rule and judge next to me over what? The 12 tribes of Israel. Friends, all the literary gymnastics people do to try to undo that statement will make you dizzy. Jesus just said that when he returns to rule from Jerusalem, the Jewish apostles will rule and judge the 12 tribes of Israel. You can't spiritualize that. Jesus is not only talking about the 12 tribes as not only the people of Israel, but also the land allotments given to them that go back to the Torah, the first five books of Moses. Was Jesus a Zionist in the Gospels? I certainly would say so. Look, he even wept over the city of Jerusalem and the people. So the land and the people he's weeping over. Why? Because he knew the peace, the shalom, that would have come if they would have accepted their king, the Messiah, Jesus. But does Jesus divorce Israel and the promises of God? No. Instead, he's weeping and he cries out. Earlier in Luke, Jesus says this to Israel, "Look, your house is left to you desolate. I tell you, you will not see me again until you say, 'Blessed is he who comes in the name of the Lord.'" Yes, Jesus judges Israel, but did Jesus abandon the promise of God, which includes the land? Never. In fact, he tells the nation of Israel, "You will not see me again until you say, 'Blessed is he who comes in the name of the Lord,'" from Psalm 118. Jesus's way of saying God's not through with the nation of Israel, the land and the people. In fact, you know what he's saying? He's saying, "I'll be back."
1: Chris, we believe he will be back. One thing I've been thinking a lot about since October 7th is that if the promises of the land were everlasting and literal, how we should think of as Christians, we don't doubt when Jesus tells us that we have everlasting life as Christians. We don't doubt that our salvation is everlasting. So if the game were to change for Israel, why would we think it wouldn't change for us?
0: Well, that's the whole point, is that the promises are grounded in Genesis 12 and Genesis 15, not in actually a covenant that God makes with Abraham, like shaking a hand. It's actually a promise that God makes against himself. It's a promise that can't be undone because it's his name that is upheld. He had nothing else to sign or anything else to, that's greater than his own name. So that's why he was the only one who wrote his name on the promise that God made to Abraham. So Abraham could fail. Isaac could fail. Jacob could fail. All the failures of the Old Testament, it doesn't matter. Do you know why? Because God's name is what's routed back to that original promise. It's all grounded on his reputation, not Israel's reputation. And for my salvation, not my reputation. It's all grounded in grace in his reputation.

0: Apples of Gold, a dramatic reading from the life and ministry of Holocaust survivor Zvi Kalischer.
1: Israel is a small country, and at times we feel as if we are sheep among wolves. But even though we are small, we remain strong because the Lord is with us. Most people living in Israel, both Jews and Arabs, do not know the Lord. We believers are God's witnesses to tell them of that love. One day, some of my Arab neighbors came to my home extremely upset, saying, "How can we receive Bibles when they include the New Testament?" They were very confused, so I said, "Before you receive the Bible, I will explain it to you if you wish." They agreed and appreciated my help. I then opened my New Testament and told them how to put their faith in the Lord Jesus. The mention of that name surprised them, and they asked, "How can you speak about Jesus? You are a Jew." So began a long discussion about faith in the Lord Jesus and the difference between faith by the sword and faith by love. I told them, "Your faith comes by the sword, and those who do not believe as you do are killed. God has given freedom to every creature. He has said, 'I have loved you with an everlasting love.'" Jeremiah 31:3. One Arab remarked, "God said that only to the people of Israel." I quickly turned to John 3:16 to prove that God's love is available to all nations, including the Arabs. It is written, "You shall love your neighbor as yourself," Mark 12:31. It does not say love the Jew or the American, but not the Arab. Then they wanted to know how I came to believe in the Lord, since I am Jewish. I replied, "Our faith did not come from propaganda literature or by force, but by God's mercy and love. You as Arabs came to me, a Jew, and I received you as my best friends, even though I know you hate me with all your hearts. But the Lord said we are to love those who hate us and pray for them because love is of God." Still not understanding what I meant, one asked, "Why do you serve in the army if you love your enemies?" I explained, "I serve because I am a citizen of Israel. Even Jesus said, 'Render to Caesar the things that are Caesar's and to God the things that are God's.'" Matthew 22:21. I then related an incident that occurred during the 1967 Six-Day War. I went to the home of a wealthy Arab family and found gold and diamonds worth millions of dollars. The owners were afraid I would take their possessions, but I assured them, "I am only looking for guns and ammunition. But if a soldier who was not a believer had come to search your home, your possessions would have been taken." As I finished my story, I explained to my guests, "This is the big difference between those who believe in Jesus and those who do not. And it does not matter if they are Jews, Arabs, or any other nationality." They did not believe my story, so I offered to take them to the home of this Arab family so that they could ask them about it themselves. But they finally accepted the fact that even war cannot break our love for our enemy, because the love of our Savior is in us. Please pray that these Arab neighbors and the thousands of other Arabs in Israel will be reached with the gospel of the Lord Jesus Christ.

0: Thank you for joining us for today's episode of the Friends of Israel Today. Next week, we'll continue our series. Chris, where are we headed?
1: Yeah, so this week we looked at, was Jesus a Zionist? So we looked at just a few biblical texts, just a handful. Next week, we're going to look at, is Jesus a Zionist in the church age? You know, that was the Gospels, but now Jesus is sitting at the right hand of the Father. What does the New Testament say about the land of Israel and the promises that God made through the prophets? So is Jesus a Zionist even today as he's sitting at the right hand of the Father? We'll have to take a look and see.
0: Yeah, that's a great question. We hope you join us next week. Our host and teacher is Chris Katulka. Today's program was produced by Tom Gallion, engineered by Bob Beebe, edited by Jeremy Strong, who also composed and performs our theme music. Mike Kellogg, we're at Apples of Gold, and I'm Steve Conover, executive producer. 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
3: With SRN News, I'm Bob Agnew in Washington. The sudden withdrawal of Maine U.S. Senate nominee Graham Plantner, a Democrat, is sending some shockwaves through the party this weekend as they are searching for a suitable candidate to try and flip the seat of incumbent Republican Susan Collins in the midterm elections. A heat wave for much of the U.S. is expected to last at least a week.
4: Expect sweltering temperatures in most of the lower 48 states for at least the next several days. Meteorologist Joe Wegman with the National Weather Service Weather Prediction Center says the extreme heat has already started in the southeastern United States.
5: Primarily from the coastal of the Carolinas down through Florida, where we have extreme heat risk, which is characterized by rare long-duration extreme heat with no overnight relief affecting anyone without cooling and hydration.
4: Wegman says this coming week brings a heat wave across the northern plains, portions of the Intermountain West around Utah, and the Los Angeles Basin. I'm Donna Warner.
3: Security around President Trump has been tighter than normal over the past few days after the U.S. received credible evidence of a plot to kill the chief executive on the Salem News program this week on Capitol Hill with Tony Perkins. America's ambassador to Israel, Mike Huckabee, weighed in.
6: We've seen that the Iranians so far have not indicated the willingness to completely change their ways.
3: And he says they continue to pose a threat to President Trump. There's a major rupture between two tech heavyweights. And we get more on the story from correspondent Ben Thomas.
7: Apple has filed a lawsuit against OpenAI. It's accusing the ChatGPT maker of stealing trade secrets. Apple seeking to build its own hardware for ChatGPT, but in the suit filed in a federal court in California, Apple says the theft is part of a coordinated pattern of misconduct by OpenAI at an institutional level. Two former Apple employees who now work for OpenAI are also named as defendants. OpenAI did not immediately respond to requests for comment. I'm Ben Thomas.
3: And this is SRN News. The administration making some cuts.
8: The Department of Health and Human Services has informed Planned Parenthood and scores of other organizations they are no longer eligible for federal grants because they hand out sexually explicit materials to teenagers, materials that encourage promiscuity, not abstinence. More than $60 million taxpayer dollars will be saved by the HHS decision. Complaints about explicit material for teens go all the way back to the Obama administration. Michael Harrington reporting.
3: A surge of grant cancellations has hit researchers focused on promoting the LGBT agenda as the Trump administration targets ideologically driven science and government waste. So far, the government has terminated nearly 70 LGBT grants to 46 institutions, totaling nearly $40 million in taxpayer savings. This is SRN News.
9: Colossians 1, verse 16. For by him were all things created, that are in heaven and that are in earth, visible and invisible, whether they be thrones or dominions or principalities or powers. all things were created by him and for him. Colossians 1, verse 16 in God's Word, the Bible, the supremacy of Christ over all things.

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1: According to the CDC,
2: Colorado colleges now sell abortion pills. This is Matt Staver with Freedom's Call. Governor Jared Polis signed legislation forcing Colorado's public colleges and universities to sell abortion pills at student health centers. Under the new law, public institutions operating student health centers must provide students access to mifepristone and misoprostol. Campuses with on-site pharmacies are required to stock the drugs for students, and those without must have medical staff at the health center dispense the pills directly or write prescriptions. An April 2025 report from the Ethics and Public Policy Center found that 11% of women who take mifepristone experience serious adverse health effects, including sepsis, infection, hemorrhage, need for blood transfusion, hospitalization, emergency room visits related to the abortion, and other abortion-specific complications. Stay informed at Liberty Counsel's website, lc.org.
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Peter, can you tell me how you walked upon the stormy sea? And Paul, your prison letters, oh, how they set me free.

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1: Is it easy for you to ask for something? You're listening to The Christian Working Woman with Mary Lohman, and I'm Julie Bastide. This week, Mary's going to talk about the power of asking. Mary, I'm sure there's a good reason you've chosen this topic.
2: Well, there is, Julie, because my guess is asking doesn't come easy for many of us. And studies show that women are far less likely to ask than men are. Except, of course, when it comes to asking for directions, right. You know. But most of us, both women and men, often shy away from asking anyone for anything. So I just want to delve into that and find out why we don't ask, when we should ask, and how we should ask.
1: You know, when I think about it, asking isn't easy for us, is it?
2: It's not.
1: Yet it comes very easy for children. They don't mind asking for anything.
2: That's right.
1: Maybe that's one reason Jesus said we need to become like little children to see the kingdom of God.
2: I think you're right. The older we get, the more reluctant we are to ask. Well, there is power in asking, so that's why I'm talking about that today.
1: Great. Well, let's dive in.
2: There is power in asking. Think about it in the business world. Selling is asking, isn't it? I remember when training for sales with IBM, I was taught to ask for the order and not to be shy about it, to ask again and again. And I was carefully taught how to ask. So there's no doubt that there is power in asking. So why are we often shy and reticent to ask for something? Well, for one reason, asking for something is humbling, isn't it? It's admitting a need and acknowledging that you don't have total control in some area, right? You need something that you don't have and you have to admit it. Also, asking sets you up for rejection. The answer could be no. Recently, I was in a position of asking for something really significant. It wasn't for myself, but for an important project at our church. I knew who to ask, but for weeks I procrastinated about asking because I didn't want to get a negative response, right? When finally I asked, the reception I received was far more favorable and pleasant than I had imagined. But regardless of the response to my request, as long as I didn't ask, there was no way I was going to get it. There was a lot of pride in my attitude toward asking, I think. If the answer was no, I'd have to tell everybody involved, and I might look foolish, or I might lose their confidence in me. So instead of asking, I wasted time worrying about how I would look to others if the answer was no. Not only foolish of me, but prideful as well. In the book of James, we read, "You do not have because you do not ask of God." I wonder how many blessings we've missed for ourselves and others because we simply have not asked God. Now, please understand, I'm not talking about asking for frivolous things or selfish reasons, but as Christ followers, we have a Heavenly Father who invites us to ask Him for what we truly need, for blessings for ourselves and others. He expects us as His children to ask Him for help. And yet how often we do not have what He would give us, just because we do not ask. A few years ago, I was stuck in an airport for 2 days because of weather-related cancellations, trying to get home, trying to locate my luggage, standing in long lines and hoping to get on a flight soon. As I was standing in one long line with probably 50 people ahead of me, a woman who looked like she had some authority, she walked by, and I just nicely stopped her and asked her a question. She said, "Come to my office." So I followed her, and for about an hour, she made phone calls and arrangements, and I walked out of there with a free hotel for the night and a seat on a flight the next day. I asked and got special treatment, not because I deserved it any more than the others in that line, but just because I ask. As I said earlier, studies show that women are far more reluctant to ask things for themselves than men are. For example, men are more likely to ask for a raise than women are. And when they do ask, women ask for much less than men do. Women will freely ask for the benefit of others, but they're reluctant to ask something for themselves. Notice how freely children ask for things. They do not hesitate to ask mom or dad for whatever it is they want at the moment. And they keep asking until often we parents just give in just because they keep asking. Jesus told a parable about a widow who kept asking an uncaring and unkind judge for justice against her adversary. Finally, the judge decides to grant her request, not because he wanted to do the right thing, but because she kept bothering him. Jesus said, "And will not God bring about justice for his chosen ones who cry out to him day and night? Will he keep putting them off? I tell you, he will see that they get justice and quickly." In other words, we have a kind and loving God to ask, not a wicked judge. And yet often we give up asking him to meet our needs. Jesus taught us to keep on asking. Don't quit. What have you given up asking for? Jesus taught us to persist in asking. In all areas of our lives, we have to ask for things if we're going to get what we need. Are we going to succeed at our jobs or complete our task or whatever? But of course, we don't always get what we ask for, do we? What are some of the reasons that we don't get what we ask for? Well, James 4 tells us, when you ask, you do not receive because you ask with wrong motives that you may spend what you get on your pleasures. Motives. What are our motives for asking? Receiving what we ask for depends largely on why we're asking for it. So we have to examine our motives. Asking God, or anyone else for that matter, for frivolous things, unnecessary things that are simply for our own selfish desires, just doesn't motivate God or people to want to grant our request. I remember a woman asking me to pray that God would send her a husband. Well, now, in itself, that's not a bad request, but her whole motivation was selfish. "I want a husband to take care of me," she said. "I don't like being single. God owes me a husband." That was her attitude. And it would not impress God or anyone else, I don't think. Secondly, we sometimes don't get what we ask for because we don't know how to ask. For example, be specific in what you ask for. If you need some money for a very good reason, not because you've been a poor steward of your money, you should be clear about why you need the money, how it will be used, and how much you really need. If you're asking someone to donate money to a good cause, be prepared to give a good explanation of how the money will be used and the good it'll do. When you're asking for a change in circumstances, like a better work environment, instead of asking the boss make the situation better for you, ask for the change because it will benefit the company or the organization. So just put yourself in the other person's shoes and ask yourself what would motivate that person to want to grant your request. Maybe you're job hunting right now or looking for a raise or a promotion. Well, if so, you really need to know how to ask, because the way you ask will in large part determine your success, and the way you ask will be controlled by the questions you ask yourself. For example, do you ask yourself, "What's wrong with me? Why am I not able to find a job?" Those kind of questions simply discourage you. You're telling yourself negatives that affect the way you behave. Are you thinking, "I'm too old," or "I'm overqualified," or "I'm just not aggressive enough"? That kind of thinking just provides you with an excuse for why you're not getting the answers you want. Instead, ask, "What can I do to make a better impression in an interview?" Or, "How can I show that my age is an asset and not a liability?" Now, you're asking questions of yourself that can lead to positive results. These are constructive questions and not destructive ones. If you want to ask better questions, begin by examining the questions you're asking yourself. And be ready to change the way you've been thinking. Once again, I'm reminded that everything begins in our thought lives. If you think wrong, you ask wrong. If you think according to Philippians 4:8, thoughts that are true, lovely, admirable, excellent, and praiseworthy, that kind of thinking will lead you to positive, constructive questions, and that certainly includes the questions you ask yourself. I find I have to be intentional about choosing good questions to ask myself, questions that will help me rather than discourage me. I have to bring those questions, those thoughts, into captivity and make them obedient to Christ, as we read in 2 Corinthians 10:5. So today, think about the questions you ask yourself. Are they constructive or destructive? Asking right questions begins with right thinking. Ask and keep on asking. That's the principle that we see in Scripture. We are to be askers, and persistent askers at that. Have you learned the power of asking? We have to ask with right motives. We have to be specific when we ask, and we can't give up easily. That is true if we're asking something from God or from our boss or anyone else for that matter. There's an important biblical teaching when it comes to asking God for something. 1 John 5, this is the confidence we have in approaching God, that if we ask anything according to His will, He hears us. And we know He hears us. Whatever we ask, we know that we have what we ask of Him. The Apostle John gives us a really startling principle, one that almost seems too good to be true. Whatever we ask, we have. Is that what he said? Yeah, that's what he said. But there's a qualifier. If we ask according to His will. So that means our motive has to be for the glory of God, not just for our pleasure. And it also means we need to know what God's will is so that we can ask in accordance with it. You can't shortchange God's word in your life, because knowing God's will in any particular situation is a function of knowing the word better and better. God reveals His will through His word and through His spirit. Romans 12, 1 and 2 says that we can know what God's good, pleasing, and perfect will is by offering ourselves as living sacrifices and being transformed by the renewing of our minds. And that transformation happens more and more as we immerse our life in the truth of God's word. Do you see the progression here? We need to know God's will in order to ask appropriately and therefore get what we ask for. So in order to know God's will, we must know God's word and be sensitive to the Spirit of God who resides within us as Christ followers. Then, as we are more and more confident of what God's will is, the requests we make to God are more and more in line with His will, and He will hear and answer. Now, that's powerful asking, isn't it? When we ask according to Scripture, according to God's will, and that means we have to really be students of the Word of God. I want to learn the power of asking God for great things that bring Him glory and see the great and mighty things He wants to do. I'm sure you feel the same way. So will you join me in asking God to teach us the power of asking so that we can see in our lives the truth of His word when He says that if we ask according to His will, He hears us. And whatever we ask, we know we have what we ask of Him. Amen. That's a wonderful promise that comes to us when we ask.
3: The power of asking, it truly does apply to all aspects of our lives, doesn't it? You never outgrow the need to ask others for something. But when we ask with the right motives, there is great power in asking. And these are really helpful thoughts for us, especially us women who find it more difficult to ask for anything. Have you experienced the joy of praying with other Christian working women? This is more than a nice practice. It's a lifeline for women who long to experience richness in community and growth in their faith.
4: 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Hi, I'm Chuck Swindoll. Now, my father was with me most of the time I was learning. My mother usually wasn't in on those excursions because she would spend more of her time screaming in the back seat than advising. But my grandfather was my favorite teacher of all. When I would drive his car, I'd bump into things. Boom! 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We can buy more fenders, but I can't buy more grandsons. I loved my granddaddy. Are you that kind of a grandparent to your grandchildren? We all need grandparents like that to let us know we're loved.
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0: When most people think of the Old Testament tabernacle, they picture an ancient tent, distant and unfamiliar, something that feels far removed from everyday life. But what if that sacred structure was actually designed by God to point us directly to everything we have in Jesus Christ? In this study, Fully Furnished, Finding All You Need in Christ, Scott invites us to step inside the tabernacle and discover that every detail, from the altar to the mercy seat, was a divine preview of the Savior to come. Let's join Scott now.
1: Have you ever heard the expression, the horns of the altar? It's an interesting expression. It comes directly from Scripture, and it is seen in the Old Testament tabernacle. I want to talk to you today about not only the place of that altar of prayer and the provision of that altar of prayer, but now the protection of the altar of prayer. Those who do not approach this altar live in danger. Those who come to the altar find, if I may say it this way, God's safe place. I want to bring you back to Exodus chapter 30. We've read it already, but I want you to mark something in your Bible and your thinking. He's describing this altar, and he says in verse number 2 that it's to have horns. You see, the horns thereof shall be of the same. Verse number 3, and the horns thereof. What are these horns on the altar? In fact, in verse number 10, when Aaron comes in on the Day of Atonement, he puts blood upon the horns of that altar. What are the horns of the altar? Well, you remember that the first altar, the altar in the outer court, the first one we studied, the brazen altar, it also had horns. Do you remember that? And why did it have horns? It had horns because they would bring huge animal sacrifices to offer. Burnt sacrifices were being placed on that massive altar. And so the horns there had really a functional, certainly symbolic as well, but a functional purpose. And that was, they would literally tie off these sacrifices around the horns of the altar to keep these sacrifices from falling off. Now, in Scripture, that came also to be a great symbolism, because if anyone would grab hold of the horns of the altar, he was safe. Read 1 Kings chapter 1. Adonijah is an example of this. And you'll see someone laying hold of the horns of the altar and finding safety there. The psalmist wrote in Psalm 118, verse 27, God is the Lord which hath showed us light. Bind the sacrifice with cords, even unto the horns of the altar. Now, the idea here is the place of blood, the place of sacrifice, the place of forgiveness of sins, that was a safe place. And I want to tell you, that's the first altar you have to come to. That's the first horns of the altar you have to lay hold on. You must know that your sins are forgiven. You must come to Christ. He has been sacrificed for you. His blood will make you clean. Come to Jesus. Come to Jesus. But now we have gone beyond that altar to another altar. Remember, we're in the holy place now. We're at the altar of incense, the altar of prayer. And I really am sad for many people who've come to the first altar and never learned to come to the second altar. There's so many people who have prayed a prayer for salvation, God be merciful to me, a sinner, and trusted Christ as their Savior, who never really entered in and learned what it meant to commune with God every day. Keep on coming, friends. Come through the veil. Your sins are forgiven. Come into the presence of God. The prayer of salvation, the prayer of repentance and faith, is not the end of your prayers. That's the beginning of your prayers. We come now to the altar of prayer. And by the way, we come reverently. We don't come flippantly. In fact, Nadab and Abihu in the Bible are examples of people who approached this altar in a flippant way. They offered strange fire on the altar, the Bible says, not the way God said to do it. They did it their own way. And God smote them dead. No, we must come sincerely, and we must come believingly, and we must come obediently. But when you do, here's what you discover. You discover that the place of prayer is the safest place in the world. Because when you get in the presence of God, There is a refuge there. There is a hiding place in God. You see, the horns of the altar all through Scripture are pictures of security, of safety. In fact, horns are a picture of strength really in any culture, in any symbolism. How big are the horns on that animal? It's a picture of strength, you see. Well, look at the horns on the altar. And God is saying, a prayer is a place where you lay hold on my strength. Prayer is a place where you come weak, but you find power. Isn't that beautiful? It's a place where you come as a needy person, but you find there all you need. It's a place where you come as a beggar, but you enter into the divine riches. In fact, could I read to you from another psalm? The same book that tells us about coming to the horns of the altar says in Psalm 18, verse 2, "The Lord is my rock and my fortress and my deliverer, my God, my strength, in whom I will trust, my buckler, and the horn of my salvation and my high tower." Friend, when you come to prayer, you're laying hold on God who is our strength. Now, let me point something really interesting out to you. I've been meditating on this altar of incense, this altar of prayer, and it dawned on me that functionally, this altar did not need horns. Now, the altar in the outer courtyard did because they were going to tie off animal sacrifices there. But the altar of incense didn't need horns for the sacrifice because no sacrifice was laid on it. Instead, it had horns to symbolize that in the presence of God, we're safe. In the presence of God, we're secure. In the presence of God, we have strength. I don't know who's listening to this right now, but I want to tell you that prayer is God's means of giving weak men access to divine strength. They that wait upon the Lord shall renew their strength. They shall mount up with wings as eagles. They shall run and not be weary. They shall walk and not faint. If you meet somebody that is strong spiritually, that is pressing on, that is persisting and persevering despite trials and trouble and temptation, I want you to know you've met someone who has learned the secret of living at the altar. Not just occasionally coming to the holy place, but coming there perpetually to that place of prayer because we recognize our perpetual need for strength. I don't know what danger you're in today. Could be physical. It could be the danger that the tempter is lurking. It could be the danger of some critic. It could be the danger of some battle that you're in, some great conflict you're engaged in at this moment. But I've got really good news for you. Here it is. Are you ready? If you'll come into God's holy place, if you'll come to the altar of prayer, you will come to God's safe place. Sometimes in places where there are great danger lurking, houses will be built with a safe room in it, or a bomb shelter, or a place where people can go in times of storm. Let me just tell you, God's safe room, God's shelter, God's place of security and strength is the place of prayer. Prayer is not me strutting into God's presence to tell him something. Prayer is me bowing in God's presence to receive from him the strength that only he can give. Lay hold on the horns of the altar today, dear friend, and you will find God's strength and God's safe place.
0: What God provided in the tabernacle finds its full and perfect fulfillment in Christ, reminding us that we truly have all we need in him. 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

0: in Jesus Christ. In this study, Fully Furnished, Finding All You Need in Christ, Scott invites us to step inside the tabernacle and discover that every detail, from the altar to the mercy seat, was a divine preview of the Savior to come. Let's join Scott now.
1: God is holy, and He must be approached reverently. We're living in a world of so much irreverence. People make light of things they shouldn't make light of. And there is all too often a flippancy, even among Christian people, when it comes to spiritual things. Can I just say there's some things you shouldn't joke about? The nature of God, approaching God, none of that should ever be taken lightly. And that is why I think there was such a reverence required among the priest in Exodus chapter 30 when they came to the altar of incense. Remember now, we've established that this is the altar of prayer. Its place was prominent. It was central. It was the focal point. It faced the holiest of all. Its provision was blood. Blood was put on that altar to make it possible so prayers could then be offered. And then incense was burnt every day. It was offered up to God. This was symbolic, of course, of the prayers of God's people rising up into heaven. Aren't you glad that earth touches heaven and heaven touches earth in our prayers? God has made a way. You got a prayer line, friend, direct from where you are to where God's throne is at this moment. And then in our last study, we looked at the protection of that altar, symbolized, of course, in the horns of the altar. But if you'll permit me today, I want to talk to you about the preparation for this altar. And how did they approach God? Would you put yourself in the priest's sandals for just a few moments? We've looked at some scripture in the New Testament that talks about the fact that we've been made a kingdom of priests and believer priests. We believe in the priesthood of every believer. I don't go through another man to get to God. There is one God and one mediator between God and man, the man Christ Jesus. My priest, my high priest, is the Lord Jesus Christ. When I pray in the name of the Lord Jesus because He is my access to Almighty God. So I'm a priest, and you're a priest. That's right. If you're a believer, you're a priest, which means you have access, entrance into the holy place to commune with Almighty God. But may I say, you need to approach Him in a way that is becoming of the holy God. In our last study, I mentioned Nadab and Abihu. They were priests who labored in the holy place, and there came a day that the Bible says they offered strange fire. Strange in Scripture doesn't mean it looks funny. It means it's not the way God intended. It's not according to God's prescription. They did it their way. And you know what God did? God smote them dead. Now, that's a sobering thing, isn't it? There's a holy fear, friends. It is the fear of God. It's a good fear. It's a purifying fear that I do not want to dishonor my God. And so, when we come to prayer, we need to approach God in the way that is pleasing to Him. And I'll give you three ways to approach Him. Let's read again, Exodus chapter 30, beginning in verse number 6. And thou shalt put it before the veil that is by the ark of the testimony, before the mercy seat that is over the testimony, where I will meet with thee. And Aaron shall burn thereon sweet incense every morning. When he dresseth the lamps, he shall burn incense upon it. And when Aaron lighteth the lamps at even, he shall burn incense upon it, a perpetual incense before the Lord throughout your generations. He shall offer no strange incense thereon, nor burnt sacrifice, nor meat offering, neither shall you pour drink offering thereon. What do we learn about how to approach God at the altar of prayer? I'll give you three. Number one, first of all, when the priest came, he had to come clean. If you back up in the book of Exodus, you'll find that before the priest could ever enter the holy place himself, he had to be right with God. He would lay aside his garments. He would be wearing a clean, pure linen garment. He would wash himself at the laver thoroughly to be sure that he was free of all defilement before he ever entered in. This is the first

0: step. If you want to approach God first, you got to come clean with him. And here's the beautiful truth. When you come clean, God makes you clean. If we confess our sins, he is faithful and just to forgive our sins and to cleanse us from all unrighteousness. Our sins, you see, separate us from God. Is there anything between you and the Lord today? We learn in the New Testament that very often when we pray, we ask amiss that we may consume it upon our lust. Our selfishness, our pride, our own way, the sin we're holding on to is the thing preventing us from praying effectively. You can pray, go through the motions of prayer and the form of it, but there be no power in it and no answer to it because you have failed to do the first thing, and that is come clean with God. So if you want to come to the altar of incense, you've got to know the Lord. Remember, you must come to the first altar, the brazen altar, and then you must be right with the Lord. You must be clean before him. Remember that the priest would come to the candle stand before he would come to the altar of incense. So you must walk in the light if you want to walk in the spirit of prayer. The second thing that the priest had to do, not only did he have to come clean himself, but secondly, he had to bring pure incense. Did you hear that a moment ago? The incense that he brought to burn on that altar had to be pure, unadulterated, no mixture of anything else. Now, the incense is prayer. When we come to God and approach the Lord, our hearts must be clean, but our prayers must be pure. In other words, our prayer must be brought humbly, not mixed with any pride. It must be brought believingly, not mixed with unbelief. It must be brought sincerely, not mixed with hypocrisy. In other words, number one, be right, and number two, be real. Just be real with God. When you come to pray, come clean with him, and then lay it all out before God. Be sincere before the Lord. Pour out your heart to him. Don't come with any motive but the glory of God. No hidden agenda. Instead, you come to God simply seeking his holy presence. And if you will come clean, and if you will bring pure prayers, you will be ready to approach unto the Lord. Then there's a third thing, and this is very important because it's emphasized in the passage we just read in Exodus 30. The priest not only had to come clean himself, he not only had to come with pure incense, but he had to come, notice, every morning and every evening. In other words, he had to come continually. A prayer is not something you offer periodically. It's something that you must offer faithfully. Too often, we treat God like 911, like he's Mr. Fix-It. In case of emergency, call God. No. Now, let me tell you how to be ready to pray on your hardest day. Pray every day. Let me tell you how to be ready to pray on your darkest night. Pray every night. Notice, every morning, every evening. At the beginning of the day, at the end of the day, like the bookends of the day, prayers are being offered. You know what that does? It helps you live in the spirit of prayer in between the two, all through the day and all through the night. This is key. We are to be people of prayer at all times. Pray without ceasing. So, how do we approach God? Number one, clean. Number two, with genuine, sincere prayers. And number three, faithfully. And if we will prepare our hearts, we will find that God is prepared to receive our prayers. Come to the altar today and approach God reverently.
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0: When most people think of the Old Testament tabernacle, they picture an ancient tent, distant and unfamiliar, something that feels far removed from everyday life. But what if that sacred structure was actually designed by God to point us directly to everything we have in Jesus Christ? In this study, Fully Furnished, Finding All You Need in Christ, Scott invites us to step inside the tabernacle and discover that every detail, from the altar to the mercy seat, was a divine preview of the Savior to come. Let's join Scott now.
1: We've come now to the final two pieces of furniture that point us to the Lord Jesus and that Old Testament tabernacle. And really, we're going to look at them together because they are connected. They are the Ark of the Covenant, and on top of it, the lid of that Ark, known as the mercy seat. We have moved now from the outer court, where the brass altar was, where the golden laver was, into the holy place, where the table of showbread, the golden candlestand, and the altar of incense were. But now we have come beyond the veil. Remember, only the high priest could go there. He could only go there once a year on the Day of Atonement, and he had to go very particularly as God instructed him to. But when Jesus died on the cross, the veil of that temple rent in two from top to bottom, and God said, "Come on in." And the Lord made a way into the holiest of all for every one of us. I remember years ago when I was serving the Lord at Crown College, we had an exact replica of the Old Testament tabernacle. It was on loan to us, and it was set up. People came and took tours of it. It was fascinating. Put in perspective some of the scope of it, the size of it, and all of that. But the holy place, really, the holiest of all, was really fairly small. It really was not a very large room. And it's a beautiful picture, I think, that God invites all to come in. But frankly, it's not many people that learn how to live in God's holy presence that come in to that place. And so as you come beyond the veil into the holiest of all, you have these two pieces. You have the ark and the mercy seat. Now, there are actually three arks in the Bible. I think this is interesting. There's Noah's ark. There's Moses' ark made. Remember the little ark of bulrushes that the baby Moses was laid in to protect his life? And then there's this ark known as the Ark of the Covenant. Do you know what all three arks have in common? All three arks in the Bible are all shelters from judgment. Noah's ark protected Noah and his family. Moses' ark protected the little baby. And the Ark of the Covenant was the place where instead of God's people receiving the judgment they deserved, they received the mercy that only God could give. The ark itself was made of wood, overlaid with gold. So again, the humanity and deity. It had a crown on it. Remember, and then we'll come full circle back to this at the end of our study, representative of our king, and it is within the veil. And then on top of that ark, the mercy seat. And I want to tell you that the mercy seat is not just a place and not just a piece. It really is a person, and I'll explain more about that in just a moment. You know, even in our world today, there are some people still looking for the Ark of the Covenant, looking for the Ark. Can I tell you, I know where it is? Read Revelation chapter 11, verse number 19. When the veil is pulled back in heaven in the temple of God, the Bible says the Ark of the Testament is there. You might want to stop looking for the Ark of the Covenant here. God took it to heaven. Here's the bad thing. Lots of people are looking for the Ark and missing the mercy seat. And I want to say to you, don't miss the mercy seat. It is the mercy seat that makes that Ark of the Covenant so significant. Let's read a little bit about it. Exodus chapter 25, verse 10 and verse 11 says, "They shall make an ark of shittim wood. 2 cubits and a half shall be the length thereof, and 1 cubit and a half the breadth thereof, and 1 cubit and a half the height thereof. And thou shalt overlay it with pure gold, within and without shalt thou overlay it, and shalt make upon it a crown of gold round about." Then if you come to verse 16, he describes the mercy seat that would be on top of it. "And thou shalt put into the ark the testimony which I shall give thee, and thou shalt make a mercy seat of pure gold. 2 cubits and a half shall be the length thereof, and 1 cubit and a half the breadth thereof. And thou shalt make 2 cherubims of gold of beaten work shalt thou make them in the 2 ends of the mercy seat, and make 1 cherub on the one end, and the other cherub on the other end, even of the mercy seat shall you make the cherubims on the 2 end thereof. And the cherubim shall stretch forth their wings on high, covering the mercy seat with their wings. And their faces shall look one to another. Toward the mercy seat shall the faces of the cherubims be. And thou shalt put the mercy seat above upon the ark. And in the ark thou shalt put the testimony that I shall give thee. And there I will meet with thee. And I will commune with thee from above the mercy seat, from between the two cherubims which are upon the ark of the testimony, of all things which I will give thee in commandment unto the children of Israel. Did you notice them? I've marked them in my Bible in Exodus chapter 25. There are seven references to the mercy seat. This is God's emphasis. I say again, don't miss the mercy seat. Did you know that the word here for mercy seat is the exact same word we find in the New Testament for propitiation? Romans chapter 3, verse number 25. It says, whom God has set forth to be a propitiation through faith in his blood, to declare his righteousness for the remission of sins that are past through the forbearance of God. Literally, a mercy seat through faith in his blood. 1 John chapter 2, verse number 2 says that Jesus Christ is a propitiation for our sins, and not for ours only, but also for the sins of the whole world. Don't miss the mercy seat. Jesus Christ is our propitiation. He is the satisfaction for our sins. He is the one who took the judgment and justice of a holy, righteous God so that we could take mercy. And so the first thing I want you to see about the mercy seat is that this mercy seat was really a place of covering in many ways. First of all, it itself was covered by the cherubim. Did you see the description there? He repeats it again in Exodus chapter 37. A cherubim on each end, facing in, wings spread out. See the golden cherubims, these angels of God overshadowing the mercy seat? Why is that important? The psalmist said in Psalm 80, verse 1, give ear, O shepherd of Israel, thou that leadest Joseph like a flock, thou that dwellest between the cherubims, shine forth. You know, the first mention of cherubim in Scripture was in Genesis chapter 3, verse 24. The cherubim are always seen in the Bible as guardians of God's presence. When you come to the mercy seat, when you come to God through Jesus Christ, you come to the very holy presence of our God. You're coming to the throne room of God, circled about by the angels, by the cherubim, guarding that place. And then, not only was the mercy seat itself covered by the cherubim, but it covered the sins of the people. You see, there were three things inside the Ark of the Covenant, three things inside that piece of furniture, and all of them pictured the rebellion of God's people. The tables of stone were there. That's the law, which was broken. The manna that was given when they complained, and Aaron's rod that budded when they questioned God's authority. Isn't that interesting? All three reminders of God's faithfulness and our sinfulness. But watch this carefully. What was on top of it? The mercy seat. Which means that when God looked down, he did not see their sin. He saw the blood. He did not see the law they had broken, their rebel hearts, and their complaining spirit. Instead, he saw the mercy seat. I praise God for that. Can I tell you that on the cross of Jesus, Christ became sin for us who knew no sin, that we might be made the righteousness of God in him. When God looked at the cross, he didn't see his son. He saw our sin. So that now.
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3: Olivia Rodrigo, who once received an award from Planned Parenthood as a vocal supporter of abortion, recently launched an all-women's music festival. The pop star announced that 100% of proceeds from the event will go to nonprofit organizations that support women. Tickets to the festival quickly sold out, but what many did not know is that some of the proceeds will go to abortion organizations like Planned Parenthood or the so-called Center for Reproductive Rights. Rodrigo previously passed out contraceptives and information on how to get abortions to children at one of her concerts.
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6: Can employees be fired for simply expressing their religious beliefs? Well, the Ninth Circuit says two former airline employees deserve their day in court after they were fired following workplace comments about the proposed Equality Act.
5: Learn more about our ministry and get exclusive email updates by registering for The Legal Insider at pji.org. Welcome to The Dacus Report, hosted by Pacific Justice Institute founder and president Brad Dacus. For 25 years, PJI has counseled, represented, and defended people whose religious freedoms, parental rights, or sanctity of life have been obstructed or violated, all free of charge. We leave no one behind and level the playing field for Americans as they are subjected to the tyranny of the powerful. Now, here's Brad Dacus.
6: Welcome to Brad Dacus Live. I'm Brad Dacus, president and founder of the Pacific Justice Institute. Folks, on today's show, we have a very interesting guest who is right on the front lines of one of the most challenging parts of the country, also one of the most beautiful parts of the country. And if you haven't guessed it, it's Hawaii. So I'd like to welcome to the program the president and CEO of the Hawaii Family Forum, Eva Andretti. Eva Andretti, thank you so much for joining us, Eva. So glad to have you. Did I pronounce that correctly?
7: Yeah, you did. And it's an absolute pleasure to be here.
6: Oh, well, thank you for joining us, Eva. And so I know I was out there recently, and you guys kept me so busy, or my staff and everyone kept me so busy, that my wife said, she says, no, I'm not going. She goes, I'm just going to sit there and you know, just watch you. And I've already heard you speak. and then I came back the next week, same thing. I mean, it was just like boom, boom, boom, boom. And I will tell you, I was so encouraged, not just the fact that you guys kept me busy, but to see so much involvement of the pastors, the community, wanting to take back their state. And it's a very unique state in terms of it, the history, the culture, the background. We're going to talk about that. But I think people are going to be very inspired when they hear our conversation about how you are having a positive effect dealing with challenges that is one of the most darkest bluest states in the country. And yet you're seeing progress. And I know I was encouraged. I think the people watching this are going to be find it very fascinating and encouraging to listen to. Now, for listeners who may not be familiar with the Hawaii Family Forum, tell us who you are, what your organization does, and why was it founded?
7: Yeah, so Hawaii Family Forum is part of the Family Policy Alliance. And basically, I love to tell everybody and remind everybody that we became established along with a lot of other family policy councils because of the vision of Dr. James Dobson. You know, he really saw that in every state, there was a need to have a voice for truth, a voice for righteousness at the state capitol, and then be able to use that voice in a positive way to upbuild the community, but also to fight against things that were happening at the legislature. And I know that people always see that as fighting for things at the legislature, but it was also protecting such great things, just like the Pacific Justice Institute does, which is protecting families and protecting our children. Children in Hawaii, we call them keiki, you know, from all the negative things that could happen out there, but not just fighting to keep bad things from happening. We want to solidify the good things that are happening and stand behind those legislators who are strong enough and faithful enough to preach these great things out in the legislative buildings that are out there. So basically, you know, our mission is to unite and equip people of faith to engage in public policy, but to do that from a biblical worldview and to do it in the right manner. And Hawaii is the best place to make that happen because we are already embedded here with the Aloha spirit. And everyone who's traveled to Hawaii, they know what that's like. You know, the minute you step off the plane, there just seems to be a different spirit here, the spirit of welcome, the spirit of love. And it's something that's very much embedded into the culture here. And so we've been around since 1998, and we are unique. We're a little different than the other family policy councils, because I would say about 80 to 85% of our donations, because we are a 501c3, comes from churches. And it kind of goes to that comment you made earlier. It's why pastors look so much to Hawaii Family Forum for direction and guidance, because that's our biggest constituency, although we do work with the churches and the wider community as well.
6: I know when I was out there, there seemed to be no problem with making arrangements for me to be guest preaching at churches there in Hawaii, even relatively short notice. They were willing for me to come in and guest preach. It was really encouraging to see that. There's Calvary Chapels. There's a lot of really great churches there in Hawaii. So I was really encouraged to see that. And it was a real blessing to see an area that's, you know, not just, you know, just a few Christians here or there, but there's, you know, the body of Christ has a definite presence there in Hawaii. There's churches, they're excited about the Lord. You know, a lot of them really live their faith. They take it seriously there, I think, in Hawaii, because maybe they see the challenges around them and so many people who are non-believers. And I think that's, real important. And so it's encouraging to do that, to empower churches and congregations to really know all the opportunities they have to be a salt and light for such a time as this. I know recently the Supreme Court ruled that girls can be kept in girls' sports, that is, boys can be prevented from going into girls' sports. I think it was a great decision by the Supreme Court. We at Pacific Justice were behind that in terms of helping the states pass the legislation, as well as filing a friend of the court brief to support our position in that regard. It was very encouraging. Yet the Supreme Court also, they didn't use the word must. That is, they must protect girls and girls' sports. They said no, states may pass laws protecting girls and girls' sports from competing against biological males. So Hawaii, if I'm not mistaken, I think they're still in the camp of the most blue states, right, on that issue, along with California, New York. So girls there could still end up, you know, female boxing could end up with Big Bubba in the rink and, you know, boom, boom, you know. So I know these definitely have their challenges.
7: No, you bring up a good point, because, you know, again, going back to the culture of Hawaii, we have a culture here where there are males that are more feminine, and in Hawaii they're called mahu. So they're part of the culture here. So going back way back to the times of the kings and queens, there were this mahu. They were males who were more feminine. And you fast forward to today, and there are still people that represent themselves as mahu, and they will paddle on the girls' canoe paddling teams. In fact, we had an attorney here, which you know, Brad, Jim Hochberg, back in the day, who was representing a female team who was fighting against the team that had a mahu who was paddling for them. But that was a while back, and I don't have all the details, so I definitely don't want to misspeak. So it is kind of part of the culture here. I don't know if that sounds familiar to you.
6: Yeah, no, I wasn't aware of that. So this idea of men who see themselves as female, is that what it is? Or just men who are more effeminate?
7: They're just men who are more feminine, but they dress female and they act female. But that's the interesting thing, is when you dig into the culture a little bit, it's not that they think they're female. They are just female in their mannerisms and maybe how they dress. So I am not Native Hawaiian, and so again, I don't want to misspeak on that, but it's embedded into the culture. I mean, I grew up here, and we knew people that were mahu. And so maybe one of these days, Brad, it would be interesting if I could get somebody from the Native Hawaiian community to kind of talk with you about that, or even Joe, you know.
6: Well, they can. There's people in our culture where you've got, you know, some guys are football players, you know, I call them the Bubbas, you know, and they're yeah, you know, and I mean, you know, all these stereotypes that go along with Western culture, you know, the male macho, whatever. Then you've got those who are like David in the Bible, you know, who plays a harp. And I mean, there's different, you know, they're more sensitive, more caring, and yet still masculine, still male. They just have different cold, you know, I guess they just fit in this the Western stereotype of male definition a little differently. They just based on culturally how we define it. I know when you look at other cultures, you know, some have different stereotypes with masculinity and femininity, but they are clearly decidedly different because God made us different. But there's different cultural ebbs and flows that go with that, and all can be for the glory of God, so long as we keep it. We don't define a man as a woman and a woman as a man, and all the confusion that can come with that, of course. So that's interesting, very interesting. They're very friendly people in Hawaii, as a general rule. Wonderful, very, very, very friendly, and I think that's great. But so, bottom line, though, you still have that issue with girls, boys competing in girls' sports, though, in Hawaii, right?
7: That's what my understanding is. Yes.
6: Yeah. So. If there's anyone out there in Hawaii that has a girl and finds that she's competing against a boy, whether it's a mahu or whatever, if it's a biological male, then they need to contact us at Pacific Justice Institute. And I know our attorney Joe out there, he would love to help in that kind of a situation. So let's talk about some of the legislative challenges that are taking place. So what legislation has concerned Hawaii Family Forum this year?
7: Oh my goodness. So you're familiar with these, and I know Joe is, because a lot of people don't realize that I am the only staff person at Hawaii Family Forum. So when the legislative session rolls around, I'm the one that's tracking the over 2,000 bills that are introduced. And then I'm pulling out the bills that could be problematic, and then I'm tracking them. And then when they show up at the Capitol, I have to read the bill. I have to come up with the talking points. And so I reached out to Pacific Justice Institute to help me navigate some of this, because I'm not an attorney. And I've been doing this for a very long time. I've been with Hawaii Family Forums since 2001. So I am familiar when a bill is introduced that it's problematic. I can look at the language and know right away that as a person of faith, someone who cares about religious liberty, family, and all that, this is problematic. So I did reach out to you because there were a couple of bills that we were tracking. And the first one was the expansion of Hawaii Shield Law. And so back in 2023, our legislators protected abortionists with a shield law. And this year, in this legislative session, they added in those physicians that do gender affirming care. And so that was one of our biggest issues that we were tracking at the Capitol.
6: Well, we say real quick before we go on. Only make sure people have. So, yeah, as far as shielding, you're talking about laws protecting abortion clinics and also doctors that are surgically injecting people with hormones opposite of what their is natural, and then maybe even cutting off body parts to distort the body to try to somehow look like the opposite gender that they're really not, right?
7: Correct. Correct. Wow. And okay. So We really had to educate people because, you know, people don't understand what that means, a shield law. You know, I mean, that just goes beyond what regular people understand. So we had to really get them to understand that there was some misinformation about the bill that was going around telling people it was a kidnapping law. So it was basically allowing parents to kidnap. And so, you know, although, you know, I could kind of see where they were trying to go with that.
6: But that's not really what it was. It was something else. In fact, when we come back, we're going to find out exactly what it really was, along with some other challenging pieces of legislation that could be coming to a state near you when we return right after this.
8: 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Now, back to the Dacus Report.
6: Welcome back. Folks, if you'd like to keep up with the many cases that we're handling all across the United States, including those in Hawaii, there's a real easy way to do it. Because we have over 147, over 150 cases, I think it is now, in active litigation. Just go to our website, pji.org. I'd love to keep you updated. One reason is because we love your prayers. I don't say that just rhetorically or just out of custom or ritual. I mean it. I have seen the impact of prayer on our cases, and these cases impact freedom and liberty for all of us. So I strongly encourage you to choose to not only download our press releases by going to our website, put sign up, stay informed, the Legal Insider, just click it, but also to pray for us and to be a prayer warrior for such a time as this. It's so important. So I want to encourage you to do that. Go to our website, pji.org. Also, we have our big celebration of justice. It's coming up on October the 17th. We have Emily Campagno of Fox News as our keynote speaker. We also have other great people like that are going to be there as well, Ray Comfort, Todd Starnes, et cetera, myself. Okay. But it's going to be great. And if you'd like to get your tickets, you can do that by going to our website, pji.org, pji.org. We'd love to have you come, and people come from all across the country, even Hawaii, I know in the past. So it's going to be in Orange County, California, pji.org. Now I'd like to welcome back to the program Eva Andretti. Thank you so much, Eva, for being on the program. And you were talking about some of the legislative challenges happening there in Hawaii. Go ahead and continue.
7: Yeah, so we were talking about actually H Bill 1875, and this is our Gender Affirming Healthcare Act, which, as we were mentioning before break, that it expands the SHIELD law to protect these doctors, right? And I think we were talking a little bit about the miscommunication that was out there. It's not a kidnapping bill. What we were really concerned about, and we're actually going to, if this law was signed by the governor, so it was signed on July 1st, so it is now Hawaii law, we really want to reach out and find maybe married couples or divorced couples, I should say, that may have experienced a problem with this. Like maybe if their one parent is a resident here in Hawaii and the other, the divorced parent maybe is in Texas, and they bring their child to Hawaii and they allow their child to have this dangerous surgery. If you've been hurt by that, then, you know, we would like to partner with an organization like the Pacific Justice Institute, because we believe these SHIELD laws, there's a lot of reasons why we don't like this SHIELD law, but we believe ultimately that families are going to be hurt by this.
6: Yeah, I agree. So that's a definite concern. There was another big legislative threat you also felt faced. I think it was dealing with pro-life ministries. Is that right?
7: Yes, this one, you guys are going to love this. And we already have connected Joe with a plaintiff already, because this bill hasn't been signed yet by the governor. It's sitting on his desk, but we do believe he is going to sign it. This is House Bill 1961. And this one criminalizes interference with healthcare facilities. And the craziness about this bill is it establishes criminal remedies for these violations. So this is crazy. So the bill, Hawaii already has all kinds of laws, as many states do, about, you know, where you can stand in front of Planned Parenthood when you're praying. So this goes beyond that, because now what's going to happen is you can get a $250 to $1,000 fine if it happens, but mandatory 24-hour jail time now. And it could go up to 30 days depending on the penalty. But they've also added, and Brad, when you were here, we were talking about this, they also added civil remedies, right. $500 to $5,000 per day in damages, attorney's fees, injunctive relief. So this is, we're waiting for the governor to sign this. We already have plaintiffs lined up, and we will sue the state of Hawaii if they pass this. We believe it's unconstitutional.
6: Yeah, it's a definitely a free speech issue here. It's discrimination against viewpoint. I think it would be an interesting case, and I'm just glad we've got someone there on the ground there in Hawaii to go to bat for the people in Hawaii and people of faith. So, all right, that's another challenge. Now, you did have some successes, right?
7: So we did.
6: Share those, please. I think, go ahead.
7: Yeah, so Hawaii is, along with Utah, we're the only two states that have no form of legalized gambling. Zero, nada. And so every year, you know, whenever there's a crunch in the economy, our legislature and other legislatures across the nation always try to go back to gambling as a way to raise revenue. And we were able to stop it. Although every year we get closer and closer to the point that Hawaii can become one of those states that have legalized gambling. And, you know, so we were able to stop it, which is great news. You know, and whenever we're talking about this in the faith-based community, it is interesting. And I'm curious to see if you're seeing this across the nation too. But even people in the faith-based community, some of them are like, well, why are we fighting against gambling so hard, you know, and they don't really see all the destructive aspects that attack the family and communities when gambling is legalized. But I'd love to hear your thoughts on that nationally. I mean, this is an issue that touches everybody, doesn't it?
6: Oh yeah. You know, and I tell you, I clean up when I go to Vegas. I'm just teasing. the reality is, the stats are, the more you gamble, the more certain it is that you're going to lose. I'm a stats guy, right? Now, if you invest in the stock market, the odds are the longer you're in the stock market, the higher the probability that you're almost virtually guaranteed to win. Assuming you're diversified, you're guaranteed to win. Stock market's great, but you go into the casinos and gambling, in the long run, you will lose. Everyone loses. It's the big loser activity. And yet our society pushes it. But even worse than that, you know, as you know, Eva, it destroys lives. You know, we have people, they become addicted. And that's the problem. When you have something that precipitates so much addiction that can effectively be limited, limit it. Now, I know with prohibition with alcohol, it was very difficult to limit it, especially the way it was enacted. It punished the supply side, but didn't punish the demand side. So that was a bit of a problem. But when gambling can be limited, societies benefit. You have fewer bankruptcy, people having declared bankruptcy. Divorces increase when you have gambling. You know, you have alcohol abuse increases because people get depressed. They've lost. They're going to do some more. They lost some more. They're drinking. They've put themselves in a hole. And these casinos don't care. They just want to make money. They don't care how many lives they destroy. It's an enemy economically, enemy to the family, to individuals. It increases crime. At the end of the day, it's a net loser. Now, some people can gamble I'm going to gamble $100 and have fun. It'll be like going to an amusement park. I'll just count it as several rides or whatever. Okay, I get that. But look to your left and look to your right. That's what I say. Three elections ago, we got 321 churches for the first time ever to do voter registration Sundays. Two elections ago, that went up to 512. The last election, general election, it went up to just under 900. Now it's already over 1,000 churches that we've been able to get to do voter registration Sundays. And I know that was one of the points I hit on when I was there in Hawaii with the pastors that I spoke to. So it's letting our voice be heard. The love of Christ, in my opinion, compels us not to be silent. If a church is filled with the love of Jesus, then they're going to care about people outside their church walls, right? And if they truly care about people outside their church walls, truly, they're going to vote. Because voting is a statement that I care. I care about whether it's the preborn, the elderly, those being persecuted, the kids in the public schools, whatever. It says I vote. So it's a part of our testimony, if you will. God's the one who he does the outcome. We don't know how things are going to turn out. He raises up, he brings down. But to me, voting is more about just obedience and manifesting the love of Christ that we purport to have and preserving our testimony and ensuring our testimony is maintained and not demised because of our saying one thing, but then our actions doing another. Saying we love and we care, but our actions doing another. So I'm encouraged by that a lot, what's going on there in Hawaii and the churches that are rallying to have their voice heard, you know? And I think that's really important. And then, of course, also the gospel of revival taking place. I'm really pumped. It's so exciting to be at this time and this hour. And I just want to encourage people to be like you in their own way, their own unique way. But that is not to be in the bleachers, but to be on the field, to be obedient to what God's called us to do. And I tell people, when we choose to be obedient, Eva, that's when the joy of life is maximized. The more we're obedient to the call of God, the more we're filled with the joy that comes with that obedience. So anyway, on that end, we ran out of time, but I want people to encourage them to go to HawaiiFamilyForum.org. That's your website. Hawaii, that's with two I's at the end, HawaiiFamilyForum.org, HawaiiFamilyForum.org. Eva, keep up the great work. Look forward to next time to visit. And thanks for being on the program.
7: It's been a pleasure. Blessings to you.
6: Yeah, and you too. 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Now, let's choose to keep them. I'm Brad Dacus, president of the Pacific Justice Institute. 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
6: So folks, just remember, it's our God-given freedoms we're talking about. 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
10: 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Well, the Ninth Circuit says two former flight attendants deserve their day in court after they were terminated following comments posted on the airline's internal message board. PJI filed an amicus brief supporting the employees, arguing that federal law protects workers from religious discrimination. The court ruled that a jury should decide whether the termination violated Title VII. Are your religious beliefs under attack? 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

0: And the only way you create community is create some form of overlapping thing on a consistent basis.
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0: Community needs presence, proximity, and permanence. So this idea of going, like, it's not just going to happen, like going to dinner once a quarter.
2: Right.
0: Like, so who in your life are you overlapping? So we had to get a little more deliberate, you know, as full nesters. We're like, what can we do in our community? So he started a men's Bible study every week. 50 guys. It's
2: great.
0: Every Tuesday for 8 years. It's not like a short thing. Like, yeah. It's just a commitment and people come and go, but it's like, it's always there. And when you open the word together, that opens the heart as well to one another. So then I followed as a submissive wife. Three years ago, I started one for women, and we just met this morning before I came down. And the beautiful thing about opening the word and letting the word kind of wrestle in the context of a group is that vulnerability just happens.
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Have you ever wondered how WSEB stays on the air 24 hours a day, 7 days a week, 365 days a year? 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

0: I'm Bryce Johnson with this Unpacking It Sports and Faith Minute. In sports, if you're going to talk the talk, you better be able to walk the walk. Nobody pays attention to what you say if you don't back up your words with action on the field or court. As followers of Jesus, we unfortunately sometimes stop at talking the talk and struggle when it comes to our walk lining up. We may know the right spiritual things to say, but our actions are in opposition to our words. On the surface, we may sound good, but deep down, our lack of obedience to God prevents us from walking out what we proclaim. In 1 John 2:4, it says, "Whoever says, 'I know him,' but does not keep his commandments is a liar, and the truth is not in him." A player can talk for a while, but the charade won't last unless there are clear results on the field. Today, as we follow Jesus, let's not only talk the talk, but truly walk the talk, and then there will be fruit in our lives. I'm Bryce Johnson, and you can unpack that. For more, go to thesportsdevotional.com.
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3: 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I'm your host today, Jill Taylor. And this week, we're going to be sharing some exciting news about Choose Life Radio. My guest is Sharon May, and I think you're going to enjoy her accent and appreciate the depth of her insights. 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
4: Jill, it is such a privilege to be talking with you today.
3: Well, thank you. And I'm going to take over because I want to ask you some questions.
4: Yes, please do.
3: So I love that you're interested in this life issue. So Sharon, tell me why. Tell me why you're so interested in life, because there's so many people out there who don't even give it a second thought.
4: Yes. You know, Jill, we all have a choice on how we live life. And we only get one life to live, and to live it fully, wholeheartedly, no matter what circumstance we face, takes courage. And how we grow and become so we can live wholeheartedly, love deeply, and face all the difficulties that life will bring us. And I know for you, Jill, what got you started in Choose Life Radio was originally helping people choose to keep the life that was growing in them. Mm-hmm. That for you, your passion of helping men and women suddenly pregnant, unwanted pregnancy, thinking, oh my gosh, this is the end of the world, end of life. I don't know how to cope or what to do and what choice can I make? Can I really get through this? And as you worked at a pregnancy center and then transitioned into doing this radio program to bring the message out that no matter what you're going through, if you suddenly realize you have an unwanted pregnancy, that there is hope, there is a way through this where you can still find a good life, but the baby within you can also have a chance at a good life. And I know, Jill, for you, that vision expanded after an experience you went through. Tell us about that.
3: Yes, we had our firstborn, and we were so excited about having the next one. And we had that child for 6 months in the womb. And then suddenly, and I blame myself because I went on a roller coaster road with no smarts in my head at all. I think that's what the problem was, that it was too much for that child inside me. But the reality was the child was gone. It was no longer alive. And when I went to the doctor to just make the next up and everything's fine, He said, I can't get a heartbeat from the child. And for a long time, I didn't forgive myself. It was the hardest thing in the world to realize. And my husband is so kind and so sweet. And he would say, Jill, it could be anything. It could have been anything. It's not something that, you know, you did purposely. And the bottom line is, anybody who's listening to this, understand that this isn't a perfect world. It's not a perfect you or me, and we make mistakes. So when we make mistakes, who do we go to? Well, I went to my husband, and we went to God. And it was amazing how powerful my husband became in that moment. He basically said, you know what? We're going to see that child in heaven. Never thought of that until he said it. So that has given me all sorts of energy to think, I adore the precious son who lives close to us that we adopted. I adore the girl that lives clear all the way across the country, sort of. And I adore the last one that we had that is as far away as South Africa. So I'm so grateful for God's going to show me one more child that is happy, probably running around, you know, touching everybody as she jumps around in heaven. And I'm going to believe that. I believe I'll see that child again.
4: Yeah, that is so powerful. Jill, your stories that you have shared in the radio program have been often heart-wrenching stories where people have been at a fork on the road, realizing that change is possible, growth is possible, that God intervening is possible, and that a new life, an abundant life is possible. And for you, Jill, you started the Choose Life radio program with its main focus being on the unborn child. But you lost your grandson. That caused you to expand your vision for the radio program.
3: Yeah, Sharon, that's very powerful and hard. Hard to talk about without more tears, but yes, we had a boat. We loved the boat. We would go to the river, and that was one of the best things that we could do. And my son came over and helped Dad clean out the boat and get it ready, and he was furious with us. He said, you have so many stupid life vests in here. It's ridiculous. And he was right. We had them from, you know, age 2 all the way up to 80. And so we had all these places where people were stuck. If they needed, we had to have them. And so it made him very angry. And he cleaned those out, a lot of those out. And he was angry with us. And I said, do you want us to come down and go with you? And he said, no, this is just for me and my kids, his 2 boys. So we get this call, and it's about 45 minutes later. And Doug is saying, get down here now. Get down here now. We've lost Afton. And I didn't know what to do. I thought, what are you talking about? He said, get down here. And I said, okay. And this is the one time I told my husband, I'm driving, you're going to be in the other seat because I'm going to get down there. And I don't care if a policeman calls me up because then he's going to get us there faster. And I ran 80 to 85 miles, which would have taken probably an hour and a half. We were there in less than an hour. I just sped. And I got down there, and I couldn't decide where are they. And a man who was one of the people that worked on the area we said, we're looking for our son. He's called. He doesn't know where his son is. He said, I know exactly what we're talking about. I'll take you right there. And we go, and there's a whole bunch of Chrissy's cousins and family and sisters and everything there already. And they're laughing and they're talking. They don't know what they're talking about, you know. And they're thinking, you're going to find Afton. It's not a problem. He's somewhere around here. And they're just giddy. And at one point, I stepped away. Howard was there with them, but not laughing. I stepped away, way up to the top, and this man comes around. He's got a suit on him. He's got the breather so he can breathe while he's underwater. He comes up, and I look at him. And I said, did you find the little boy? And he said, are you a relative? And I said, yes, it would be his grandmother. And he said, okay. And that's all he said. And that's all I needed to know. I knew they'd found him. So I went down to Howard right away and I said, I think they found him. And all of a sudden, everybody was up. Then we got two or three cars going and went back. And they had put a car in a place where nobody could see, and they put a robe kind of a thing down, and little Afton was there lying down dead. And his wife's mother fainted. I mean, it was just too much. And I looked at him and I thought, Afton, you are the sweetest kid in the world. And we're going to miss you, but you're going to get everything ready for me when I come. And that's exactly what I said out loud.
4: Oh, Jill, that story, just as a mom and a grandmother, you know, just tears our heart apart. But there again, that inner strength of God, Afton's not here, but he's with you.
3: Yeah.
4: That the story still continues of life in heaven.
3: I'll tell you, it makes me ready to go anytime. I don't care how much long I have on this world. I can't wait to see Afton.
4: Oh, yeah. Right. And that story, that event shook you, Jill, you and Howard and your whole family, where then you realized that choosing life is for all of us, that life is short. Life is precious. It is a gift. And that we choose how to live and we choose life. Tell us about that, Jill.

0: blessed that I'm having this talk with you so he doesn't have to talk. But the reality was, I needed desperately to have something to do. And that's why I was helping with a pregnancy center. I was doing all this, and I thought, choose life. Choose life. The people that come in here, you've got to choose life, because you'll regret it if you don't, and you'll see them down the road, and it'll be okay. And so that is what really happened in my heart. I knew I had to do something. And the person who was taking my place wasn't really too excited to have me around, as you know, and I said that already. And so I got tired of being in a corner in our house and trying to, you know, make talking with people. And I finally said, this isn't what I want to do now. Now I want to talk about choose life. And it changed everything.
1: I tell you, life has suddenlies and up and downs. And your story, you know, Jill, shows that we get through these difficult seasons and slow down, see what God has for you next. Don't be in such a rush to not be where you are or to not feel what you're feeling.
2: Jill will be back shortly to continue this week's interview with Sharon. But before she does, I want to share a thought about giving. In his book, Managing God's Money, Randy Alcorn writes, "Our perspective on money and possessions and how we handle them lies at the very heart of the Christian life. What we do with them will influence eternity. If we know anything about money, we know it's temporal. It doesn't last. And while there are a number of jokes, if you will, about not taking our possessions with us when we leave this earth, they're all true. No earthly possessions will survive. Here's the good news. They're not ours anyway. That's right. They're not ours. They're His. We're just temporary stewards. Why not consider some heavy-duty kingdom investing this summer? 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Thanks for giving today. And now back to Jill and Sharon.
0: Sharon, I'm so excited about you. Tell me how you're excited. Tell me what your thoughts are. I want to just hear it again.
1: Well, I am so excited to do this, Jill, because you know that I grew up in South Africa, came to America, where my dad was a well-known psychologist, Archibald Hart, at Fuller Graduate School of Psychology. And I developed a heart for helping people. And as a marriage and family therapist, sat in the counseling room, my goodness, Jill, for almost 30 years now, counseling women and couples and families, and specialized in working with couples. And Jill, I need to tell you, you know, my very first couple in graduate school fired me. And I remember being devastated because all I wanted to be was a marriage therapist. I was so curious as to how people fell in love, why they fell in love, how they interacted, you know, how they got into conflict and repaired. I was so curious and just so wanted to work with couples. And I sat down with this couple, one of my first couple client in graduate school. And I had learned about, you know, teaching communication skills and pulled out a chore chart because they were arguing about, you know, who does chores, who does what when. I said, hey, I've got it. You know, I am going to teach you, you know, how to divide the chores well. And

0: They called me and said, "You're fired. You've given us communication skills so we know how to fight. And you gave us a chore chart that we don't keep, you know, no one keeps to it. And so now we fight about who didn't keep to what, you know, chore." And I remember being devastated and talking with one of my colleagues that I said, "Oh my goodness, you know, my couple fired me. What am I going to do? I don't want to work with just children." And he introduced me to attachment theory and emotionally focused therapy, which is a way of understanding relationships that says we might be arguing about who takes the trash out, but actually what we're arguing about is something deeper, this deeper conversation about, are you there for me? That as growing up in a family, we need to know mom and dad are there for us. They're our safe haven. And fostering that close connected bond with our parents enables us to have a good sense of ourselves, to be emotionally healthy and venture out into life as good, healthy, whole adults. Mm-hmm. And when we come into marriage, we're also wanting to know, will my spouse be my safe haven? Are you there for me? Do I matter? Can I count on you? And when we don't take the trash out, you know, our spouse might be saying, you know, "You didn't take the trash out." But what we're really asking is, what is the meaning behind "you didn't take the trash out"? Can I still count on you? Are you still there? And my work changed completely when I was introduced to attachment theory, realizing that the heart of God is for us to love well. And that people are longing to know how to be connected in families, in marriages, in relationships. And even in those mundane, ordinary moments in the peak of conflict, we all want to know, do I have a place to belong where I'm seen and valued and heard? And we need that, Jill. Mm-hmm. We need to know, how can I foster a good family and a good marriage? Because honestly, today families are overwhelmed. Mm-hmm. Parents are exhausted. Parents are trying to juggle work, marriage, children, finances, technology. It is stressful in real life.
1: That's right.
0: And we're wanting to know, how can I find a good life and raise my family and love my spouse and to have a good relationship with my adult children and my grandchildren? Yeah. Can I still find a meaningful life even though I might have cancer or I'm aging or lost my job? We're all wanting to know, how can I live a good life, be loved, and take the most and make the most out of this one precious life that we have? So I'm excited about sharing all that I've learned in the counseling room, what my couples have taught me with your listeners, Jill.
1: Well, I am so blessed that you're sharing that. They'll know that you are there to listen to them and to understand what's going on. This is not going to be news, probably, because you've done all sorts of things with other people. But the reality is, you're going to be there for them when they need you. And I love that. And thank you for that. I'm so grateful.
0: Yes.
1: And Sharon, I think one of the things that you bring to this is that you have all of that training for listening. And then let me just insert something. What have you thought about this? Because the best thing that God would love, it is important for you to go back and say, this can be fixed. Let's find someone like Sharon to talk to. Let's find someone who can sit us both down and diminish some of the things that we're worried about and just find out, do you really want to do this to your children? Do you want that to be what your grandchildren inherited? No, you don't. You want family together, just the way God wants family together.
0: Yes. And Jill, that's so powerful. And that is one of the things we will be talking about on this radio program, is how do you know your marriage is in trouble? And what do you do when you realize, oh no, my marriage is on the edge of the cliff. We're disconnected. We're arguing. I feel we're so different. Mm-hmm. And how do we decide? Is it best to split up? Because many couples say, I don't know what to change, so our marriage will change. But you're right. You can change dynamics in your marriage. You can learn to heal those hurts that have accumulated, to change the way you argue and the way you fight that keeps you disconnected, and mm-hmm. to find your way back home to each other. Because when you and your spouse foster a safe haven together, you create a home where your children can thrive and flourish. But you know, Jill, you're right. Marriage is hard work. Parenting is hard work. Living life is difficult. We have challenges every day. And what does a good and meaningful life look like? How do I need to grow as a person so that I can live a good life? Because we all want a meaningful life. We all want to be loved and cared for, and to find our little place of happiness, whether we're in a hospital room, standing at a kitchen sink, you know, in a long commute, in a stressful job that doesn't pay enough, or in a high-powered job, feeling stress. We all want to know that there is still hope for my life. I can get through this difficulty.
1: Yeah.
0: I can carve out a good marriage. I can foster a good family life.
1: Yeah.
0: And I still have the ability to shape my life. My story isn't over.
1: Right.
0: 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So thank you so much, Jill, for sharing with us today, for us to get to know you and your story. And what a privilege it is, Jill.
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1: Shalom, Havorim, Yom Tov, Baruch Hashem. Hello, dear friends. Peace unto you. Blessed is the name of our Lord. Why am I laughing? I'm just laughing because I'm happy. I was listening to my own voice just praising God, and I was thinking of the time in my life when I lived in darkness, and I just couldn't praise the Lord from a heart that is full of gratitude, from a heart that knows that in the darkest moments of my life, as I would face them now, He is there with me. He is guarding me. He is guiding me. He is protecting me. If I walk through the fire, He's there with me. If I'm in the midst of the storm, He's there with me. He is my rock. He is my high tower. He is my place of hiding. He is my fortress. He is my place of standing when the waters of life seem to sweep me away. Whew! That's a lot to say, but that's the praise of the Lord. And we've been looking at a study in Tu Bishvat here on Jewish Awareness Ministries broadcast of Israel's Messenger. We've been looking at a study of Tu Bishvat, this traditional holiday, we would call it, because it's not a biblically listed holiday, although it's existed since the time of the Second Temple. And all of its richness in symbol and in metaphor is just spectacular, because that's the kind of story it tells. It tells the story of the hope that we have in God. It tells the story of the hope that the nation of Israel has in God. It tells the story of the hope of the chosen that we have in God, the God of Israel, the God of our fathers, Abraham and Isaac and Jacob, if we're Jewish believers, or the God of our father Abraham, if we are non-Jewish believers. Talking about the richness of the symbolism and the richness in metaphor, last time we were looking at the almond tree and how symbolic it is for the nation of Israel because of words that are written in Jeremiah. The word of the Lord came to me, "What do you see, Jeremiah?" I replied, "I see the branch of an almond tree." Now, almond, the word for almond tree in Israel is shaked. Almonds, we go to the shuk, to the marketplace, and we want to buy almonds. We're looking for shkedia, the almond tree, shaked. What does that mean to you? Probably nothing. But when you look at the Hebrew of the Jewish scriptures, of the Old Testament writings, it's just, that is rich when you begin to understand the language and the play on words that is used. It is rich, and now I'm going to show you that richness. "I see the branch of an almond tree," said Jeremiah. "The Lord said unto me, you have seen right, for I am watchful to bring my word to pass." Well, the richness here in the Hebrew language is, to be watchful is shoked. It's the same root word as almond. And you say, well, why is almond the same root word as to be watchful or to be vigilant? And, well, it's because the almond tree is the first tree to bloom at this time of year. Now, as I said before, I've never been in Washington, D.C. in the United States to see the cherry blossoms in the springtime, but I certainly have seen the almond blossoms in the middle of winter in February, in this period of time when Tu Bishvat falls in Israel, and it is magnificent. You're driving, the sky is black and cloudy, it's raining, and you're praising the God for the rain, and all around you, any kind of fruit tree is just, mostly, you're looking for leaves. There are no leaves even on the vines in the vineyards for the grape. But there you go by a grove of almond trees, and they are the prettiest pink and white blossom you have ever seen in your life. And it's a reminder, you see. That's why it's the same root word, because the almond tree is the first to bloom. And in the same way that God uses this word in Jeremiah, He is watchful. The almond tree is really the watcher. It is the one that wakes up all the other trees, because once the almond is in bloom, oh, you know that the other trees are going to come to life. It's like life from the dead, the almond being the first one. Perhaps that's why the almond is also part of the symbolism on the great menorah that was used in the temple, that there are almond blossoms on that great menorah. Why? Because of the rich symbolism. God is watching. The almond tree is the first to show life. It is the first of the first fruits. It is even representative and metaphorical, symbolic of the Messiah himself, who is the first of the first fruits. And so the almond is the first of the first fruits. It means that God is watching over us to wake us up from the slumber of winter, even as the almond seems to wake up the other trees in order that they will blossom and bring forth fruit. And we are reminded that the Messiah is the first fruits, the dedicated portion acceptable to God, that he is the one who watches and wakes up others who look dead, like I did in my life when all was black around me and darkness filled my mind, darkness filled my heart. I was in bondage to sin, but the Messiah, Jesus, God, woke me up from that. He saved me from all of that. And now, even, it says in 1 Corinthians 15:20, even as Messiah is risen from the dead and become the first fruits to them that sleep, oh, I know in whom I have believed, and I am confident that I have entrusted to him my soul, and I am confident that he will take care of that until the day that he wakes me up from the dead, should my body see corruption and go into the ground, before he calls for me and allows me, as well as all other believers, to gloriously rise before the coming day of the Lord. It's awesome, this hope that we have, and the metaphor and the symbolic understanding of it from this Jewish holiday. He's the one that calls on us and wakes us up even now from our sleep. Ephesians 5:14, wherefore he saith, awake, thou that sleepeth, arise from the dead, and Messiah shall give thee light. Look, we need to walk circumspectly. We don't walk as others do who don't know the Lord, but we know the Lord, and we know the signs, and we know the times. There's no need to tell us those things. We need to be vigilant. We need to be awake. We need to be the ones that allow this light that we carry within us, the other symbol from Tu Bishvat, the carrier, the water bucket, the transportation device. We're the transportation device for the Spirit of God who lives in us, and we are to allow him to be poured out in this world upon others. And speaking of which, one of the symbols of Tu Bishvat is the tree. And according to Devarim, according to Deuteronomy 20:19, man is like a tree in the field. Man is like a tree. And according to Psalm 1, the righteous are like a tree planted by the rivers of water. According to Proverbs 11:30, the fruit of the righteous is a tree of life. So in what way, symbolically, metaphorically, does the Bible speak of us like trees or trees like us? In what way? Well, in all ways, the roots, the trunk, the branches, the leaves, even the fruit. The structure of a tree is basically like this, and I think we all know it, but anyhow, below, deep in the ground, and hidden from sight, are the roots of the tree. They are the essential support and strength of the entire tree. Whatever height the tree reaches depends on the strength and the depths of its roots. The roots are also the source of the tree's sustenance. And it's interesting to know that trees, unlike animals and humans, are attached to their source of sustenance, the trunk of the tree. That's the largest section of it, isn't it? In the trunk are the, we could call them veins and arteries of the tree, which carry water and sustaining minerals to the rest of the tree, enabling the remainder of the tree, which are the branches, the leaves, and the fruit, to grow. It's interesting to note that today, not all trees bear fruit. However, according to the Jewish rabbis, according to those who have studied the scriptures, both the Hebrew scriptures and the New Covenant writings, according to the wisdom of the Bible, in the future, all trees will bear fruit. Because the bearing of fruit symbolizes the wholeness and the perfection of a tree. In other words, it gives of itself to others. The tree itself really has no benefit from its fruits. Did you know that? Fruit are produced for the sustenance of man and the animals, and they also contain within them the seeds of the future trees. And so this suggests that the purpose of the tree is really selfless. The tree bears fruit for the sake of others rather than for itself. And so the whole purpose of the harvest, especially a large harvest of fruit, testifies to a successful tree, whereas only one or two fruit are evidence of a failed tree. Now, think about that. Think about that in terms of the roots and the trunk and the fruit that comes upon that tree. Think about that in terms of the image of the olive tree in Romans chapter 11. We know that as believers, now I happen to be a Jewish believer, many of you are not Jewish, and so Paul is addressing himself at that point to non-Jewish believers, and he's saying that you are grafted in into what? Into the root. Into the rootstock. Well, what is the rootstock? The rootstock of the promises of God is the faithfulness of my ancestors to the promises of God, drawing sustenance off of all of those. The bark, the veins, the trunk. This is all of the history of the people of Israel in terms of their relationship with God and God's promise of salvation through the Messiah. And those of you who are not Jewish have been grafted into that. You feed off of that. You don't start your own tree and try to go into other soil and try to begin this new and begin that new. No, you are grafted into what has been. And one of the purposes of your grafting in is because right now the tree, which is Israel, is not bearing such good fruit. The olives are probably very small and very bitter. And so what is your purpose? Your purpose is to aid that tree, not to change it to be something different, but to aid that tree that you're grafted into, which, why, by the way, because you're grafted into it, it will be different. It will be better. It will be stronger. It is to aid that tree to bring forth the fruit that it was supposed to bring forth in the first place. Isn't that awesome? Isn't that awesome? And so when you look at trees at that time of year, at this time of year in Israel, and you see that, especially the almond trees, and then you start to see other trees, oh, what a reminder it is of the symbols that are used. There's another symbol that's used, speaking of this tree, which is Israel. And Isaiah the prophet uses an image, but not of the olive tree. Isaiah the prophet uses the image more of an oak tree. And in this image, Isaiah shows us this tree. And he says, and the tree is not doing too well. The tree, as a matter of fact, looks like it's basically cut off. He says, the Lord says, there will be a great forsaking in the midst of the land, but in it yet there will be a tenth. In what? In this tree that you're seeing, Isaiah, the people of Israel are like an oak tree that's been cut off. And you all know what a tree looks like when it's just cut down to the stump and it's recovering itself. And for the first few weeks, there's nothing there. And yet the roots are still alive. And little by little, little shoots will grow out. Little new branches are going to grow out from that rootstock. And so the nation of Israel, according to the prophet Isaiah, the way God shows him the nation of Israel, is cut off, not from God, but cut off. It's been reduced in its size, in its beauty before God. It's been pruned severely. And because of this, we see that there is still good rootstock. And out of this rootstock will bring forth the holy seed. Praise God. Well, I hear from our music that I really have to close this broadcast. So for Israel's Messenger, this is Moshe Gold bidding you shalom.

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2: Good afternoon, my friends. Can we just have you for a few moments? I do invite you to First Baptist Church of Eljo Bean. If you come down Highway 776 from Englewood, you cross the Micah Bridge and take the first left and go two blocks in, take a right and see the Eljo Bean Baptist Church. If you come from Port Charlotte, you come down the Eljo Bean Road. Before you cross the Micah River Bridge, you take the last right. Go two blocks in, take a right, and you'll see the First Baptist Church of Eljo Bean, where we preach and teach the Bible without an apology. You know, the question that is today, which worldview do you have? What worldview do you have? Do you believe that we are millions of years old? It's amazing how people try to make the Bible fit into evolution. Friends, God created the heavens and the earth, and he did it in 6 days. How big is your God? You know, the question is, do you believe in the Jesus of the scriptures? That's one thing I want to talk about today. Do you believe in the Jesus of the scripture? See, a lot of people have an opinion about, for example, there is no hell, or there God wouldn't let a person suffer in hell for eternity. Now, I do not understand eternity. I just know there is eternity. I know that when you die, your life is not over. The Bible makes it real clear. The Bible talks about the thief on the cross. This day you shall be with me in paradise. That thief was dying on the cross of Jesus, and his life was not over. Where will you spend eternity? And a lot of people have an opinion. And they think their opinion, there's a mere man, and you think your opinion has some type of weight. A friend, what the Word of God said, man shall not live by bread alone, but by every word that proceedeth out of the mouth of God. So if you believe that there is no hell, there are some people who don't believe there is a hell. Well, you know, you believe in a different Jesus. Because the Jesus of the scripture taught that there was a hell. Why did God send Jesus? For God so loved the world that he gave his only begotten Son, that whosoever believes in him should not perish, but have everlasting life. Now we, friend, that's why God sent the Son. He loved the world. He loved you. He loves you now. Do you know him as your Lord and Savior? Now, if you believe in a Jesus, for example, today, salvation is in a Jesus Christ, and Jesus Christ of the Scripture. So if you believe that Jesus didn't die for your sins, then you believe in a different Jesus. If you believe in Jesus, if you don't believe in hell, then you believe in a different Jesus. How can you say that, Bob? Because the Jesus of the Scriptures taught that there is a hell. Now, I read Brother Paul in the 1 Corinthians, in the Word of God, 1 Corinthians chapter 2. And he makes it real clear. Paul was a very learned man, but that's what he said in 1 Corinthians 2, chapter 2, verse 1. And I, brethren, when I came to you, came not with excellency of speech or of wisdom, declaring to you the testimony of God. Now, what does he declare? He's not trying to impress you with himself. The Bible said when a man thinks he's something, when he's nothing, he deceiveth himself. So Paul came not trying to impress anybody with himself, but declaring to you the testimony of God. What is the testimony of God? He's going to tell you. For I determined not to know anything among you, say, except Jesus Christ and him crucified. Jesus Christ and him crucified. And I was with you, Paul said, in weakness, I'm a mere man. and in fear, mere man, and in much trembling, a mere man. You know, it's easy in this world, the meanness of this world, the lawlessness of this world, what man will do to man. And I was with you in weakness and in fear and much trembling. That's, he's very much man. And my speech and my preaching was not with enticing words of man's wisdom, but in demonstration of the Spirit and of power. The power of God. The Holy Spirit working through Paul, preaching Christ crucified, the death, the burial, and the resurrection of the Lord Jesus Christ. That your faith should not stand in the wisdom of man, but in the power of God. The power of God, the power of his word. And the word of God is infallible. It's God-breathed. The Bible says in 2 Timothy chapter 3, verse 15, it says to us that what the scripture is and what is the purpose of the scripture in our lives. We're to demonstrate the power of God. 2 Timothy chapter 3, verse 15, about Timothy, that from a child thou hast known the Holy Scriptures. And the Holy Scriptures is the Old Testament. The Bible, the Old Testament, is the Scriptures of God. In the beginning, God created the heavens and the earth, which are able to make thee wise unto salvation. The Scriptures. Man shall not live by bread alone, but by every word that proceedeth out of the mouth of God. The Word of God, which are to make thee wise unto salvation through faith which is in Christ Jesus. All scripture, all the Bible, is given by inspiration of God and is profitable for doctrine, for reproof, for correction, for instruction in righteousness. A man likes to be right. He hates to be wrong. But friend, you come to bring yourself to the Bible, God's Word. God's Word tells you. It touches your, the Holy Spirit works through the Bible, the Scripture. It's a sword of the Spirit. And you read God's Word and said, you're wrong at that point in your life. I'm wrong and God's right. That's where you, how you come to the Bible. When you read the Bible and you see that the Bible is contrary to your opinion, contrary to the way you're thinking, you got to make a choice. Either you're going to believe you or you're going to believe the Bible, believe God's word. You see, the Bible makes it real clear. There's no gender confusion when you read God's word. God made them male and female. Anything else is man confusion. Man-made confusion, man-made doctrine, demonic doctrine. Lions. Did God really make you a little boy? Did God really make you a little girl? That's the language of the fallen man. Satan said, are you really, your birth certificate says you are a girl. And the devil shows up, oh, you're not really a little girl. You're a little boy, actually. You're just caught in a little girl body. That is the language of confusion. And God is not the author of confusion. God is a God of order. God speaks truth. He cannot lie. God fearfully and wonderfully made you in your mother's womb. It is so wicked, so dark and depraved that we even have that we murder. And that's what we do. Abortion is a murder of an unborn child. That's what abortion is. It is the murder of the unborn child. And it's a sin. Not only are you aborting the unborn child, you're profiting off the murder of an unborn child that God fearfully and wonderfully made in the mother's womb. God's design from the beginning, woman with a womb. You know, one of the great problems in our world today and in America is that we're not reproducing ourselves. lied to, you know, the family. You shouldn't have too many children. My daughter is getting ready to have her eighth child. Eighth, yes. Eight children. Beautiful, my beautiful daughter, Cynthia, is getting ready to have her eighth child. And every one of those children are beautiful children. God made the family. Dad, mom, male, female, and a family. The family is reproducing stuff. God said, go and reproduce yourself. And we go today, we say, no, don't do that. They're too expensive. They're too inconvenient. A man is confused because he does not live by the word of God. Because you're not born again, one reason. But then there's some people that just think they're Christians, but they follow a different Jesus. And I'm just an example. We look at Luke 16. Luke 16, and it says right here about hell. People say, I don't believe in hell. Well, Jesus taught there was a hell. So if you don't believe in hell, you don't believe in the Jesus of the scripture. So you got to ask yourself, am I saved? Am I born again? Because you don't get to choose which Jesus. There is only one Jesus. In the beginning was the Word, and the Word was with God, and the Word was God. And the Word became flesh and dwelt among us. And we beheld the glory. The glory is the only begotten Son of God, full of grace and truth. That Jesus. And that Jesus said, in verse, he's teaching about the rich man and Lazarus. You find it in Luke 16, verses 19 through 31. Because of time, I can't read it all. But in verse 23, it says, in hell, or the great word here, in this position here, in Hades, he lift up his eyes, the lost man, the rich man, he lift up his eyes. Now, he can still see. He's in Hades. He can still see. He lift up his eyes, being in torment. He said, I don't believe in that. Well, you don't believe in the Jesus of the scripture. So this is serious stuff. You're fabricating Jesus of your imagination. He lift up his eyes and being in torment and seeth Abraham afar off and Lazarus in his bosom. And he cried. He's able to cry. He's able to cry with a voice. He had voice. He had thought. He has intelligence. He cried, he could see, he could feel. He cried and said, Father Abraham, have mercy on me and send Lazarus that he may dip the tip of his finger in water. Just water, just a tip. That's how thirsty he is. And cool my tongue, for I am tormented in this flame. And you say, I don't believe that, friend. You don't believe in Jesus of the scriptures. My friend, I'm encouraging you today to know Jesus died for you. He's crucified. He died. Why did he die? He died for your sins. Your sin separates you from God. The wages of sin is death, but the gift of God is eternal life in Jesus Christ our Lord. Believe in the Jesus of the scripture. Not calling on Jesus your imagination. He does not exist. Call on the Jesus of scripture. For by grace you're saved through faith, that not yourself. It is a gift of God, not of works, lest any man should boast. Trust Jesus Christ today before it's eternally too late.
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3: 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Right now, let's turn our attention to the Word of God. Turn, if you would, in your Bibles to the Gospel of Matthew, chapter 27. Gospel of Matthew, chapter 27. Today, we're looking at the life and story of a man by the name of Barabbas. And it's a fascinating study, fascinating study. Barabbas. There's more verses in the Bible talking about Barabbas than about Judas Iscariot. Although many of the verses are telling similar details, more verses are dedicated to Barabbas than to Judas Iscariot. And, of course, Barabbas has caught the attention of the arts world over the last 100 years and beyond. Movies have been made about Barabbas. Books have been written. Novels, love stories, all kinds of things have been speculated and written about Barabbas. And today we're going to see what the Bible has to tell us, which is the true and only authoritative account that really matters. Lord, be with us as we open your word today. You be our teacher, Lord, we would pray. Although it happened quite a long time ago, it doesn't seem like it's that far back as we put ourselves in the story and see the events unfold. These events surrounding your death and burial, resurrection. Your entrance into Jerusalem, Lord. You said you were going to go to Jerusalem, and you told the disciples, you told Peter, you told others that you were going to die, that you would be handed over to the authorities, to the Gentiles, the chief priests, the religious leadership, the Sanhedrin, the Supreme Court of Israel. And not all of them were against you. Zacchaeus and Joseph of Arimathea, both members of the Sanhedrin, both members of the highest authority in Israel under the Roman Empire, who came and took the body of the Lord down from the cross and placed him in his own tomb. Lord, these events are much more than history. They're events which continue to impact and change lives today. We serve a living Savior. And the lessons we can learn, Lord, from Barabbas, we pray you would teach them to us today and meet the needs of each one here. As only you can, we ask it in Christ's name. Amen. Barabbas has been thought to be a regular crook and murderer, but in actuality, he was more of a hero than he was a crook. Barabbas, the name Barabbas means son of the father, and many have thought and speculated that Barabbas came from a well-known and well-to-do family in Jerusalem, possibly a son of a rabbi. The Bible doesn't say, we're speculating it, but bar, meaning son, a bar mitzvah, bar, meaning son, bar abba, meaning father, son of the father, Barabbas. It's not in our text, but it is in different copies of the Bible. The Syrian copy of the Bible, which dates to about 180, 200 AD, the Syrian text has Barabbas' first name being Jesus Barabbas. And if that's true, it makes sense, because when Pilate asked the question, do you want me to release unto you Barabbas, Jesus Barabbas, or Barabbas who is called the Christ? Why make the distinction unless they both had the same name? We don't know it. We can't be sure. But in some manuscripts, Barabbas's first name is Jesus. It was a popular name in the first century, as Mary was. 25% of all girls were named Miriam in Israel. Popular name. Barabbas has a lot in common with a man that most of us remember, and that's Menachem Begin. Remember Menachem Begin, Prime Minister of Israel. Remember Jimmy Carter and Menachem Begin and Anwar Sadat met together at the Camp David Accords. Do you remember that back in the late 1970s? Does your memory still work? Do you remember the Camp David Accords? And I remember it well. Menachem Begin. What would Barabbas and Begin have in common? Well, both are Jewish, and both were thought to be revolutionaries. Begin was not born in Israel, but when he came to Israel, it was under the British occupation. After World War I, Britain took control of Jerusalem. I don't recall the exact dates, but the British were there for quite some time. In fact, the British wouldn't let the Jewish people come into Israel in the numbers that they wanted to. They shipped them off to the island there, I think the island of Cyprus, which is not far off the shore of Israel there in the Mediterranean. They built encampments for them. That was a horrible thing in World War II when the Jews were trying to run from Hitler and his anti-Semitic regime. They were limited in where they could go. In fact, one ship went from port to port around Europe and was turned away, only to be sent back to Germany, where they were sent to, well, the gas chamber. Begin was a young man who didn't like the British in control,
4: And he was the head of a revolutionary operation in Israel against the British. In fact, some of the Jewish men and ladies got a little bit violent. They set booby traps for the British soldiers. So much so that after the independence of Israel, England would not give Begin a visa to enter England. They said, "We don't want you." Because of his revolutionary tactics during the British occupation. Later, Begin would become Prime Minister of Israel, signed the Camp David Peace Accords, and of course, Anwar Sadat went home to a welcoming parade where one Islamic terrorist shot him through the heart. Remember that on the evening news? Dan Rather. Walter Cronkite, he was still there at the time. Well, when you think of Menachem Begin, when you think of Barabbas, think of Menachem Begin. Barabbas was noted, if you would, in your text, Matthew chapter 27, verse 15. What do we find here in Matthew 27, verse 15? It says, "Now the feast of the governor was accustomed to releasing to the multitude one prisoner whom they wished, and at that time they had a noteworthy prisoner." The word there is noteworthy. Notorious is how the New King James defines it, but the word means someone who is esteemed, someone who is noteworthy. Barabbas was more of a hero than he was a robber. And the reason he was a murderer was because he loved his country so. He took out some people who didn't love his country so much. That, of course, is murder. That's why Barabbas was charged with murder. He was charged for murder because he was killing people who were helping the Romans. What's the word, class? Corroborating. Barabbas and his friends were so pro-Israel, they hated Rome. In fact, one of Jesus' 12 was a member of the Zealots, and the Zealots were a violent bunch. The Zealots said, "We can't wait for Rome to get tired of being around here. We need to make their life miserable now." Some got so violent, they carried little knives, kind of like a carpet knife. It's curved.

to the final war with Rome, which began in 66 and goes to 70 AD. They called that one group the Sicarii. Sicarii, they named them after the knife they carried. Even at the Last Supper, you'll remember Peter asked the Lord if the two knives they were carrying were sufficient. Peter was carrying a knife. But when he pulled it out and took the ear off of the high priest's guard, the high priest's servant, Malchus, Jesus reached over, picked up his earlobe, and put it back on his head and told Peter, I don't need you trying to kill people because I came to die. Well, Barabbas wasn't part of Jesus's friends. He wasn't in the little group that followed Jesus. But he was more of a Messiah to Israel than Jesus was in the eyes of many people. Barabbas, you could think of as a Robin Hood kind of man. He's the kind of man that the regular folk would really be drawn to. Not so much Jesus, who pointed out the sin and the need of salvation. Most importantly, one lesson that we learn from Barabbas is that Barabbas is a wonderful illustration for us concerning one of the most important biblical doctrines you can think about this week, and that is penal substitution. Penal substitution. Christ died for our sins. Christ died in my place. When you think of Barabbas, it's very easy to see how that Jesus died for me. Barabbas and his friends were locked up in the local jail, probably in the Antonio Fortress, which was right there next to the Temple Mount. And they were ready to die. Barabbas and his friends weren't waiting for a trial. They were waiting for the execution. And then on that Friday morning, Barabbas hears the word, "Today's probably the day, Barabbas. We'll be coming for you. Enjoy your breakfast, Barabbas, because this is the last meal you're going to eat. Because you're going to be nailed to a cross here in a few hours, Barabbas and your friends." But Barabbas had no way of knowing what was transpiring there in Pilate's courtyard. He didn't know what had happened earlier in the night when Jesus had been arrested in the Garden of Gethsemane and taken to Caiaphas's courtyard, where Peter denied he knew him. And then Barabbas didn't know that Jesus had been hauled off to see one of Herod's sons, Herod Agrippa, or Herod Antipas, I believe it was. Herod had 10 wives and so many kids, it's hard to keep up with them. But I think it was Herod Agrippa. No, it was Herod Antipas. Now you're really confused. Herod Antipas. He wanted Jesus to do a miracle for him. Jesus wouldn't answer any question or give him any time of day. And then Pilate comes out and he says, look at it if you would, in chapter 27, he comes out and Pilate, he talks to Jesus in chapter 27, verse 11, are you the king of the Jews? And Jesus said, yes.

0: Pilate said, "Do you hear what they're saying about you?" And Jesus wouldn't answer the question. He wouldn't defend himself. He was as a lamb before her shearers is silent. He opened not his mouth. Jesus came to die, and he was going to die. Jesus did die. But everybody played their part up to it, and everyone did what they wanted to do up to it, but what they did was, in fact, the will of God. Judas did what he wanted to do, but what he did is what God said he would do. And Pilate, listening and interrogating Jesus, realized that Jesus was innocent of any capital crime. Pilate's wife even came and spoke to him and said, "I don't think it's a good idea that you have any dealings with this man." Pilate knew, verse 18, that they had handed Jesus over out of envy, verse 18 of chapter 27, out of jealousy. And Barabbas' friends were the first ones to bring it up. Barabbas' friends said, "Will you release who we want you to release to us?" In Mark chapter 15, we're told that the multitude began to ask Pilate to do just as he had always done for them. I would suggest that Barabbas's friends were the ones who first mentioned letting one of the prisoners go, because the one they wanted to go was Barabbas. And when the chief priests heard the crowd beginning to ask Pilate to release one of the prisoners, the chief priest said, "This is an excellent opportunity. Let's ask for Jesus to be crucified. Yes, ask for Barabbas, and we'll guarantee the crucifixion of Jesus." The chief priests, not all the Jewish people, but the chief priests, the leaders, they joined in the yelling and screaming, and they said, "Release Barabbas." And Pilate said, "Well, wait a minute." Note it if you would. Verse 21 of chapter 27, the governor said, "Which of the two do you want me to release?" They said, "Barabbas." "What then shall we do with Jesus, who is called Christ?" Christ, of course, is Messiah. It's the Greek translation of the Hebrew Messiah. And they said, "Let him be crucified." And Pilate said, "Why? Why?" Pilate was a politician who really didn't care, but he did have an understanding of the situation, and he understood the reason they brought Jesus before him was because of jealousy, envy. Pilate knew Jesus didn't deserve to die, but he asked the question, "Why? What evil has he done?" They're not going to answer the question. They're just going to raise their voices. And a mob can turn ugly awfully quick. And this mob was pretty boisterous. Pilate said, "I'm going to release him," but the Jewish leadership knew exactly what screw to turn on Pilate. Pilate wore a ring on his hand, which was a very prestigious ring. It was the circle of friends with the emperor, and the Jewish leadership knew the ring Pilate wore, and they said to him, "If you let this man go, you're no friend of Caesar." Pilate would rather be a friend of Caesar than a friend of Jesus. Judas didn't sell Jesus, he sold himself. And when you exchange Jesus' love for anything, you're making a horrible, horrible choice, which leads to an eternal sorrow. while they released Barabbas. I can see Barabbas and his friends now. They're maybe in the Antonio Fortress. They're in that holding cell the Apostle Paul would later be held in. You'll remember when he was arrested in Jerusalem there in the mid-50s. But the Antonio Fortress, and here the soldiers are coming down the hall, and they can hear them coming, and they're thinking that their time is really short. Some have said that men on their way to a hanging will, for hours prior, will rub their hands on their necks. Others on the way to a gas chamber will hold their breath until their eyes start popping out. Barabbas and his friends, they hadn't slept well that night. They knew their death was sure. There was no hope in the world for them. He was in a hopeless situation until the guard said to Barabbas, when they brought him out of the cell door, "You're free to go. But your friends are coming with me." And the two thieves that were crucified on either side of Jesus were no doubt friends of Barabbas. Men who had, with Barabbas, joined him in the activities to overthrow the Roman authorities. There's a word for that. It's called sedition. And it was the charge against Jesus. Jesus, of course, wasn't trying to overthrow the Roman Empire. He didn't come to set up a kingdom. He came to die on a cross. Jesus told Pilate, "I've come to bear witness of the truth." He himself is the truth. But the truth was rejected by most. And Barabbas was let go. What do you do when you thought you were going to die and find out you're not? You've been given one of those, what do they give them? Not a parole, but a, what is it, class? Help me here.
1: Pardon.
0: A pardon, yes. Thank you, thank you. Yeah, he's free to go. You're free to go. Where do you go? Where do you go? I would suggest that he went to the cross. Of course, there's no biblical evidence of that, but that's where I would go. I'd want to see what's going on, wouldn't you? Don't you want to see what's going on? Haven't you ever seen the old Western with John Wayne, and they're going to finish the trial in the morning, and they're going to string up the guilty in the afternoon? You know what would make America a whole lot better country is if we didn't give murderers 38 years to live on death row. The Bible says that. When the execution of the sentence is not carried out, the criminals take boldness. Criminals aren't afraid of doing the crime because the legal appeal process, you're probably going to live a long time. That's not the way they did it in John Wayne's movies. And so after the trial finished in the morning, they're going to put you up, they're going to string you up in the afternoon, and the whole town comes out to see it. They're selling popcorn and peanuts. The whole town. I'm telling you, Barabbas is there. I know I would be. I want to see what's going on. I want to see what happened. And Barabbas hears that someone has taken his place, in fact, physically. One preacher said, years ago that Barabbas is the only man for whom Christ actually did die physically. Physically. And that's true, although Christ died for all, he died for Barabbas in a way that's unique. Thanks for tuning in to Because of Calvary, the radio ministry of Calvary Bible Church in Venice, Florida. 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Awana clubs for children beginning this August. 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

0: This is Max McLean. Where can one receive forgiveness for his sins if he abandons his faith in Christ? Listen to the Bible from Hebrews 10. If we deliberately keep on sinning after we have received the knowledge of the truth, no sacrifice for sin is left, but only a fearful expectation of judgment and of raging fire that will consume the enemies of God. Anyone who rejected the law of Moses died without mercy on the testimony of two or three witnesses. How much more severely do you think a man deserves to be punished who has trampled the Son of God underfoot, who has treated as an unholy thing the blood of the covenant that sanctified him, and who has insulted the Spirit of grace? From Hebrews 10. Listen to the Bible. It's great for the soul.
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0: Do you want to become a leader? You don't have to be brilliant to be a good leader. 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There are brilliant people in the world who are ineffective leaders because they are only interested in themselves. Let Heritage help you understand other people, how they feel, and how to influence them. This is Dr. David Halcom. 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

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Listener-supported FM 91.3 WSEB.